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2: Lows dip down to about 61 tonight under partly cloudy skies. Sunshine mixed with clouds at times again tomorrow. High temperatures reach up to 79. Lows level off around 61 tomorrow night. Clear skies. 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I'm meteorologist Derek Height. Currently 76.
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1: Partly cloudy. Tonight, lows around 61. Tomorrow, high of 79. 61 tomorrow night. Seasonal temperatures, Friday and Saturday, with highs in the upper 70s to the low 80s. Slight chance for showers Saturday. 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I'm meteorologist Laura Lockwood. Currently, it's 73 degrees.
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2: Lows dip down to about 61 tonight under partly cloudy skies. Sunshine mixed with clouds at times again tomorrow. High temperatures reach up to 79. Lows level off around 61 tomorrow night. Clear skies. 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I'm meteorologist Derek Height. Right now, 71.
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1: Lows dip down to about 62 overnight under partly cloudy skies. Highs around 79 Thursday. Lows dip down to about 61 Thursday night. Mainly clear skies. Mainly clear Friday with a high of 79. 81, slight chance of rain showers Saturday. 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I'm meteorologist Laura Lockwood. Right now, 69.

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0: are trying to moisten the soil with their hoses, these fire crews, the dry vegetation, the bark, as much as possible to prevent flare-ups. Looking down the road, there must be at least 10 fire trucks, and they've come from cities elsewhere, like Marseille and Lyon. It really is a collective effort, and they are all saying the same thing. Today is significant because of the temperatures peaking. Away from all of the activity lives Pierre Alexandre. He has invited us over. Officials have asked him to evacuate, and he doesn't want to, so we're going to find out why.
1: We wanted to protect our house. We wanted to protect the forest, our village. So it's why when the police came, they said, you need to leave. I said, no. So at 4 o'clock in the afternoon, we can come to catch you with the police. So I said to my wife and my daughter, go, please. I said to my son, I know that you want to stay with me. I prefer that if you leave, please. But you have 19 years old. I know that you want to choose. But if you stay with me, be careful. Because in front of us, it's a nightmare. We don't know the situation. We don't know what will happen.
0: Do you think you could have stopped the fire if it had come close?
1: No. We are not firefighters. So
0: you were willing to risk your lives?
1: Yes, we took the decision to try.
0: The images Pierre Alexandre showed us were pretty shocking. He sat on the roof of his house in the middle of the afternoon, and he's in pitch black. There's no doubt he risked his life by staying. More broadly, these fires are going to be fought for some time, and what we're hearing from the European Union officials high up there is that whilst they've been able to help France and neighbouring Spain, their resources are already stretched, with extreme weather conditions forecast for Hungary, Slovakia and the Czech Republic. These wildfires aren't just going to become more common, but more widespread.
2: James Waterhouse reporting there from the village of Blago near Bordeaux.
3: And one of the things that's become apparent from the response of the authorities in both France and Spain is the lack of water bomber aeroplanes. You might have seen them in some videos on social media, the aeroplanes that have a belly underneath where they fly down to the sea, they pick up a load of water, then drop it down on the fires. It's a far more effective way of putting out these wildfires. There's a shortage of them, it turns out, in Europe. We're going to be speaking to the company that makes them in Canada in about a half an hour's time. You're with Newsday on the BBC World Service.
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5: Mainly clear skies overnight with a low of 62. Thursday, high is around 79. Lows around 61. Thursday night, mainly clear skies. High of 79 Friday, under mainly clear skies. 81 Saturday, slight chance of rain showers. 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I'm meteorologist Laura Lockwood. Currently at 68 degrees.
2: Hello, welcome to Newsday on the BBC World Service with Rob Young in London and Anne Soy in Nairobi.
3: The Ebola outbreak in the Democratic Republic of Congo appears to be worsening at an alarming pace.
2: An urgent investigation has been launched into the mysterious deaths of 15 elephants in southern Kenya near the Amboseli National Park. First, we have this news.
6: BBC News with Fiona MacDonald. The US military says it's carried out a new series of strikes on Iran in retaliation for Iranian attacks on US forces based in the Middle East. It said it had hit Revolutionary Guard targets. Iranian media says Kesh Mailand and Abadan have been struck. The Ukrainian Air Force says the

0: and the median estimate is about 10%. And if you ask the people building these AI models what their goal is, they say that their goal is to build AI that can do anything that a human can do. Once humans are rendered economically obsolete, then I think our prospects for maintaining political power over what's going on in the world become much dimmer.
1: And no one else is building these systems, then. It is just the Americans and the Chinese who are the main game in the world. There's no other nation close, is there?
0: It really is mostly the Americans and Chinese. So here's a reason for hope. The U.S. leaders, Chinese leaders, and leaders of a couple other countries could tomorrow shut down every single AI model that's within 2 years of the frontier. Tomorrow, they could shut down all production of these accelerator GPU chips. So the extremely specialized hardware that is necessary to train and run these models doesn't fall from the sky. It's created in the most concentrated and technologically advanced supply chain that humanity has ever created. And so it really is a matter of will and trust for governments to be able to do this. But they have all the tools at their disposal that they need.
1: Will Fillion there from the University of California, Berkeley. That startling stat rattling around in the world of AI developers, that there's a 10 to 20% chance it could lead to human extinction. I think that's 10 to 20% higher than certainly I am willing to tolerate, Anne. Your thoughts on that story, welcome, of course. Plus 44 77 86 20 50 85.
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3: Lows will off around 62, overnight under mainly clear skies, partly cloudy, Thursday, 79. Mainly clear skies, Thursday night, lows dip down to about 61. Mainly clear Friday, with a high of 79. 81, slight chance of rain showers, Saturday. 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I'm meteorologist Laura Lockwood. Right now, it's 66 degrees.
4: Hello, welcome to Newsday on the BBC World Service with Anne Soy in Nairobi and Rob Young in London.
1: Ukraine has been hit by Russian drones and missiles hours after President Zelensky had warned of a massive attack.
4: The US launches heavy strikes on Iran after attempted attack on American troops.
1: And wildfires continue to threaten parts of Europe. We'll bring you a report from France. But first, a summary of the latest news.
5: BBC News with Danielle Yawovietska. The US military says it's carried out a heavy wave of strikes on Iran in retaliation for Iranian attacks on US forces based in the Middle East. CENTCOM said it had hit Revolutionary Guard targets. Iranian media says Keshem Island and Abadan have been struck. Cities across Ukraine have come under attack by waves of Russian missiles and drones. Reports say 7 people have been killed. In Lviv, in the far west, several people are reported to be trapped under the rubble of 2 apartment blocks. Meanwhile, Ukraine appears to have continued its drone attacks on facilities belonging to Russia's Wildberries retail group. Its logistics hubs in the Pienza region and Udmurtia are reported to be on fire. The Japanese Prime Minister Sanae Takaichi says the number of people known to have died after a powerful earthquake struck the south of the country has risen to 30. Around 8,000 people have been evacuated as wildfires fanned by strong winds threaten a tourist resort and villages on the Greek island of Crete. Officials say 3 firefighters have died tackling the blazes. President Trump says his administration is looking at ways to set controls on artificial intelligence, but he said this could not be at the expense of American AI dominance. The South Korean tech giant Samsung has announced second quarter profits of just under $50 billion. The jump has been driven by demand for its memory chips for use in AI. The US State Department is to immediately release $600 million in funding for the Global Vaccines Alliance. The money had been held up by the health secretary.

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2: Lows dip down to about 62 overnight under mainly clear skies. High temperatures reach up to 79 Thursday. Sunshine mixed with clouds at times. Lows dip down to about 61 Thursday night. Mainly clear skies. 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I'm meteorologist Derek Hite. Right now, 64.
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4: Today we will explain how a kid from Kansas utilized his online obsessions to become the world's first content creator billionaire.
3: Better known as Mr. Beast, Jimmy Donaldson has undertaken increasingly complicated online stunts to become one of the most influential digital entrepreneurs on the planet. But how exactly did he get so rich?
4: Find out on Good Bad Billionaire after the news.
5: BBC News with Danielle Yawovetska. The US military says it's completed a heavy wave of strikes against Iran. It follows President Trump's pledge to hit the country hard after an Iranian missile attack on an American base in Jordan. President Zelensky says 8 people were killed and dozens injured in the latest overnight Russian missile and drone attacks on cities across Ukraine. He said more than 70 missiles were involved, while most of the nearly 300 drones were intercepted. Meanwhile, reports from Russia indicate Ukraine has continued drone attacks on the Wildberries retail group. The governor of Russia's Pienza region said a fire broke out there, and Wildberries says a logistics hub further east was set ablaze. The Japanese Prime Minister Sanae Takaichi says 30 people are now known to have died after a powerful earthquake struck the south of the country. Around 8,000 people have been evacuated as wildfires fanned by strong winds threaten a tourist resort and villages on the Greek island of Crete. Officials say 3 firefighters have died. The South Korean tech giant Samsung has announced second quarter profits of just under $50 billion. The jump has been driven by demand for its memory chips for use in AI. The US State Department is to immediately release $600 million in funding for the Global Vaccines Alliance. The money had been held up by the health secretary, a vaccine skeptic. Scientists have found evidence suggesting limiting the sugar intake for children up to the age of 2 may help protect their brains decades later. They found those who were toddlers during rationing following the Second World War had a 23% lower risk of dementia. A signed Argentina football shirt worn by Lionel Messi at the World Cup has been auctioned for $66,000. Money raised has gone to FIFA's Global Citizen Charity. Balls used in the opening match and the final were also snapped up. BBC News.
3: Welcome to Good Bad Billionaire from the BBC World Service. 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
2: High of 79 today, under mainly sunny skies, clear skies. Tonight, lows level off around 62. Daytime highs approaching 80. Tomorrow, mainly clear skies. Upper 70s Saturday and Sunday, with storms both days. 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I'm meteorologist Derek Height. Currently, it's 63 degrees.
3: Live from NPR News in Washington, I'm Dave Mattingly. Hours after the U.S. military says Iran attempted a surprise attack on American forces in the Middle East, Central Command says it carried out a wave of heavy strikes against Iran. CENTCOM says Iranian missile and drone sites and military command centers were among the targets hit. Wall Street is coming off a day of sharp losses sparked by the Federal Reserve's decision to leave U.S. interest rates unchanged. Fed policymakers voted 9-3 yesterday to leave rates alone, despite elevated inflation and the war with Iran not yet resolved. NPR's Scott Horsley says the Dow lost more than 2%, while the S&P and the NASDAQ each shed more than 1.5%.
4: At a lot of these meetings, the outcome is sort of telegraphed well ahead of time, but the new chairman of the Fed, Kevin Warsh, tries to avoid that kind of signaling. He thinks it ties policymakers' hands. The economic news has been somewhat mixed of late. Inflation hit a 3-year high during the spring as a result of the wartime spike in gas prices. Since then, gas prices have moderated a little bit, but we've got renewed fighting in and around the Strait of Hormuz, which has once again sent oil prices climbing. And there's just a range of opinions among members of the Fed's rate-setting committee, which is something Warsh says he welcomes.
3: Investors now expect the Fed to hike interest rates by a quarter point in September. This is NPR News from Washington. The Senate Judiciary Committee is postponing today's scheduled vote on Todd Blanche's nomination to be Attorney General. Two Republican senators, Tom Tillis of North Carolina and John Cornyn of Texas, say they first want assurances that President Trump's anti-weaponization fund will not move forward. Blanche is currently acting Attorney General. In western Maine, an agreement's been reached to protect nearly 80,000 acres of land from development. It's known as the Megalloway Project, as Susan Sharon with Maine Public Radio reports.
5: The land surrounding the Megalloway River is heavily forested with lakes and ponds. It's a popular fly fishing and birding destination, but it also supports the region's wood products industry. Mark Berry of the Nature Conservancy in Maine says the project is strategically significant because it's surrounded by 500,000 acres that have previously been conserved.
6: There are a lot of pressures on our forests. So to have such a wild place now secured for future generations is very gratifying.
5: Under the terms of the deal, public access for recreation will continue along with sustainable timber harvesting. But 11,000 acres will also be set aside as a wilderness preserve. For NPR News, I'm Susan Sharon.
3: Wall Street futures are higher this morning following yesterday's sharp sell-off. I'm Dave Mattingly in Washington.
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1: This is Buffalo, Toronto Public Media, NPR. Hi, and good morning to you. 6:29, my name's Jay Moran. All lanes open on the Kensington, if you may have heard that earlier. Mentioned that there was a crash earlier this morning that closed the inbound Kensington for a brief time near Eggert. That is now reopened. 61 degrees right now. We're going up to about 78 under sunny skies today. A federal jury has convicted

0: Jazz Jasil has more.
1: A federal jury has convicted 28-year-old Hadi Matar on all three terrorism-related counts, stemming from the 2022 stabbing of author Salman Rushdie at Chautauqua Institution. Jurors deliberated for about 2 hours before reaching the verdict. Michael DiGiacomo, U.S. Attorney for the Western District of New York, says Rushdie's testimony allowed jurors to see the attack's lasting toll firsthand.
2: It's very powerful. And at the end, at some point, Mr. Rushdie removed his glasses so the jury could see the extent of the injury to his eye that he no longer has vision in. That's very moving and very powerful testimony from any victim in any type of case.
1: Federal prosecutors argued Matar spent more than a year researching the 1989 fatwa calling for Rushdie's death, along with Hezbollah propaganda, before traveling from New Jersey to Western New York. Alan Davis, special agent in charge of the FBI's Buffalo field office, says the evidence showed the attack was planned and motivated by violent extremist ideology.
3: The evidence presented in the trial showed this attack was not spontaneous. It was deliberate. It was researched. It was planned. It was motivated by violent extremist ideology. For more than a year, the defendant researched a decades-old fatwa, communicated with individuals overseas about carrying it out, and embraced the propaganda and symbols of Hezbollah before traveling to Western New York to commit this violent act.
1: Matar is already serving 25 years in state prison for attempted murder. He now faces up to life in federal prison and is scheduled to be sentenced November 3rd. Ijaz Jasil, BTPM News.
0: New Yorkers can expect utility rebate checks to be coming their way. And as we hear now from Jimmy Vielkind, they should be arriving just before Election Day.
4: A person familiar with the state's plan say checks of up to $200 will start arriving in September. Governor Hochul touted the billion-dollar program as an affordability measure. But GOP critics are questioning the timing and say the money won't do much to help with rising rates. Dean Murray is a Republican state senator from Suffolk County.
5: Well, surprise, surprise, it's coming out a month before the election. Who'd have thunk?
4: Bill Ferris of AARP New York says the checks will help older people on fixed incomes.
6: They're needed. It was a terrible winter.
4: State officials estimate 8 million households will receive the payments. In Albany, I'm Jimmy Vielkind for the New York Public News Network.
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7: That's Irv Weinstein 39 years ago as a Twister chewed up Cheektowaga.
8: The Twister touched down in an area roughly bordered by the Thruway, Walden Avenue, and Genesee Street, leaving behind terrified residents in a neighborhood that looked like a war zone.
7: Most famously remembered from that tornado touchdown, the roof being ripped off the Holiday Showcase restaurant on Union Road.
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0: 6:33 at Buffalo, Toronto Public Media, NPR. Moving on to sports, Major League Baseball, the White Sox topped the Yankees yesterday 6-5. Atlanta shut out the Mets 1-0. The Blue Jays beat the Nationals 5-2. The Buffalo Bisons were winners at Lehigh Valley, also 5-4. Those teams, by the way, will play a doubleheader tonight in Allentown, Pennsylvania, with the first pitch scheduled for 5:05. San Jose Sharks young superstar Macklin Celebrini signed a 5-year, $94 million contract extension Wednesday that will make him the highest paid player in the NHL. The $18.8 million average of annual value is the richest deal in NHL history, topping the $18 million that Leo Carlson received earlier this summer. Celebrini turned 20 in June. His 178 points are the fifth most for a teenager. 70 career goals, the seventh best for a player before turning 20.
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6: 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It's Morning Edition.
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9: John yeah. Hope Bryant, founder and CEO of Operation Hope.
10: Yes.
9: That's a pretty good get for you, isn't it?
10: It's a big one. And in this way, we wanted to make sure that we found someone who can talk about the finance part of building your business, what it means to create that generational wealth. And this is somebody who's been doing that through his organization, Operation Hope, where he helps the unbanked become bankable. And so when you have somebody like that, who not only is in his own right and an amazing entrepreneur, you know, and amassing a good amount of wealth, and I use wealth intentionally because okay. that's how he phrases it, right? Because it's not just for him, it's for his children's children's children. And so he's now really going around showing people, teaching people why it is necessary from a financial standpoint, but also as an entrepreneur, why you need to start thinking like that. So that was an amazing get, if you will, for us to bring up here in Buffalo.
9: And this is coming up on August 1st?
10: Yes.
9: Mm-hmm. Yeah, so at the Statler.
10: Yes, at the Statler Buffalo. It's amazing.
9: Yeah, you moved it this year to mm-hmm. the Statler?
10: Yeah, so we were previously at Seneca One.
9: Okay.
10: We moved to the Statler intentionally, mainly because there's a bit of rich history that a lot of people don't know. So 70 years ago, at the Statler Buffalo, Martin Luther King Jr. actually gave a speech at a conference there. And so one of the things that I wanted to impart on attendees, on the facilitators, the workshop moderators is this year, 70 years, and not to the date, but just roughly 70 years ago, someone here who has been instrumental in changing the course of American history stood in this place. On August 1st, you will be that same person, imparting wisdom, sharing knowledge, giving a charge to entrepreneurs that they can do it.
9: What are you hearing from black businesses? I'm wondering, maybe we'll take it from two parts, but just first, you know, what they consider to be maybe their struggles. Is there a common theme or themes that you hear?
10: Absolutely. I think, and not just black businesses, but every business says money first, right?
9: Right.
10: But what we realize for black business owners, or let's just say BIPOC business owners, regardless, what we realize is just the access to resources to get over specific humps. So if you think about it, maybe there's a contract issue, but hiring an attorney seems to be very expensive. So sometimes they try to go at their own. It's just not the way to do it. Or it's a branding, marketing. Maybe it's a business strategy piece. The biggest piece that we've seen are revolves around legal, right? And then scaling. And so what we did at the exchange is, how do we remove, mitigate these barriers so that way every entrepreneur can feel I can now achieve this milestone, climb this mountain that's been plaguing me for so long? And that's what we did. We introduced clinics, we introduced workshops, one-to-one with vetted, proven people that they can sit down with. And we pay for all of that directly, so it's free to them.
9: Best way, you require a registration for this,
10: absolutely,
9: right?
10: Absolutely, yes.
9: Okay, what's the best way to do that?
10: So you just go to our website, www.theexchangebuffalo.org, and then we'll have a pop-up right there. It'll come, you click on that, you can actually just get your tickets, or you can go to the events tab on our website, and you can follow the links to get there as well, too.
9: Derek Parson, thanks so much for joining us today.
10: Thank you. Thank you for always having me.
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9: It is 6:51. This is Buffalo Toronto Public Media, NPR. Thanks very much for joining us so bright and early this morning. Earlier, we did have a crash on the inbound Kensington that closed the inbound section right around Eggert Road. That has since been cleared, so most certainly welcome there. Welcome news there, I should say, in the sense that things are wide open for you this morning. A dry morning for sure here in western New York, and it looks like it's going to stay dry for the next couple of days after kind of a week that was threatened and some parts of our region impacted by some heavy rain. But anyway, today, sunny skies, high 78. Then clear tonight, overnight low 58. Tomorrow, more sunshine, high 82. Saturday, we could see that rain. Cloudy skies, chance of showers and thunderstorms. Showers likely on Sunday. 61 in Buffalo, 57 in Jamestown, 56 in Olean, 61 in Niagara Falls, 16 Celsius in Toronto.
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12: From Marketplace in Washington, I'm Kimberly Adams. Later this morning, we'll get the Personal Consumption Expenditures Price Index, or PCE, for June. Inflation has been trending higher than the Federal Reserve's 2% target, but the rate-setting body kept its powder dry this week, leaving interest rates unchanged. The Fed says the U.S. economy will still hit the inflation target eventually. Marketplace's Nancy Marshall-Genzer takes a look at why Fed officials are so confident.
13: Federal Reserve Chair Kevin Warsh insisted the central bank will not waver in its fight to get inflation back down to 2%. At a press conference yesterday, he didn't say exactly why the Fed didn't raise interest rates at its meeting this week. That's what it normally does when inflation is too high. Instead, he stressed that businesses and consumers juggling high prices will need to be patient.
14: We've got no magic wand. This isn't something that we're going to be able to carry out in days or weeks, but we're going to deliver on the responsibility that Congress gave us. And today's meeting and the preparation for today's meeting was an important step towards that destination.
13: Warsh also noted that financial markets were kind of doing his work for him. Bond yields, the cost of borrowing, rose after the Fed's last meeting in June, with long-term yields jumping sharply. At this point, traders are betting that Fed officials will hike the next time they meet on interest rates in September, but Chair Warsh gave them no guarantees. I'm Nancy Marshall-Genzer for Marketplace.
12: Nancy also did a video wrap-up of the meeting after she attended the Fed press conference yesterday. You can find that on our Instagram now. We're at Marketplace APM. Let's do the numbers. Dow, S&P, and NASDAQ futures are up in the 0.3% to 1% range, with the Dow future up 168 points. The 10-year Treasury yield is up at 4.69%. Oil prices remain volatile as the U.S. and Iran continue to trade strikes and threats. Brent crude is trading at $90.08 a barrel. West Texas Intermediate crude is at $83.43 a barrel. As the war in the Middle East drags on, questions about munitions stockpiles have come up, and the Trump administration is making replenishing those supplies a top priority. Yesterday, the Pentagon committed over $120 billion for contractors to ramp up production of Patriot missiles and submarines. The deals are part of a larger shift for the Pentagon, which is moving towards striking more multi-year agreements instead of making annual purchases.
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12: The legendary diamond mining company De Beers announced earlier this month that it's suspending production at South Africa's biggest diamond mine for 2 years and making cuts to its official prices. Paul Zimnisky is a diamond industry analyst, and he runs a widely followed price index for the commodity. That Zimnisky Diamond Index had global rough diamond prices down 20% year over year and 40% from a decade ago. Paul Zimnisky joins me now with more on this. Good morning.
15: Good morning. Thanks for having me.
12: Let's start with De Beers. Tell me more about why they made the decision to halt production at this mine.
15: So we had record demand for diamonds just 5 years ago, and that was driven, I would say, primarily by pandemic policies. People were locked in. They couldn't go out and travel. They couldn't go dining. And then we had all that consumer stimulus. So it actually drove diamond prices and diamond demand to all-time highs. Since diamond prices have been essentially cut in half from that all-time high that was in early 2022. And if you think about it, we've had, you know, this generational phase of inflation. The price of everything's up, but diamonds are one of the very few products where prices are actually down. And all of these mining-related costs are up. Based on my data, I think this is going to be the lowest diamond production we've had since 1987.
12: So what is driving down the prices of diamonds?
15: The popular narrative is definitely lab-grown diamonds, you know, man-made, they're machine-made diamonds, and the price at retail significantly less. You can find them for, you know, 90-95% less than, say, an equivalent natural diamond. So that's definitely, I would say, diluted the supply side of the market. But there's multiple factors happening. You know, China has been the second largest consumer of diamonds the last two decades. Demand in China is down 50%. Say the tariffs have been a disruption to the industry. We've just had, you know, the war in Ukraine, which is impacting Russia. Russia is one of the largest producers of diamonds, and there's sanctions on Russian diamonds. So there's all of these factors kind of came together.
12: What is this doing to the resale market? I'm thinking about all the folks who might have like family heirlooms or who bought diamond jewelry, imagining it would always hold its value.
15: You could, you know, maybe expect to get, you know, half of what you paid for if you were to just kind of, you know, sell it right back to the market. For most people, I wouldn't look at it as an investment. Maybe to an extent it could be considered a store of value, but I wouldn't look at it as a speculative investment unless you're dealing in these, you know, really high-end fancy diamonds.
12: The fact that the prices are falling and the industry is in so much flux with the lab-created diamonds versus the natural diamonds, are you seeing it shift consumer behavior and the way that people are viewing diamonds more broadly?
15: Yeah, so I do think there's confusion in the market. I think there's a lot of consumers that think you can't physically distinguish between the man-made and the natural diamond. And I think if you don't understand that, I think it's going to be hard to get that consumer to spend, say, 10 times more for a natural diamond than a man-made diamond. Natural diamonds have always been and remain quite rare and quite valuable. I mean, and we've been producing synthetic man-made diamonds for 50, 60 years now. And I guess that what I'm trying to say is the fact that the man-made diamonds haven't completely taken over the jewelry market tells us something. And I think it tells us that consumers still clearly want natural diamonds. But at the same time, a consumer that just wants, say, maybe a more fun and expensive piece of jewelry that they don't have to panic if they lose, you know, the man-made diamond could certainly provide a good option. So I think at the end of the day, I think it's up to the industry to collectively communicate accurately what the differences are, and then the consumer can make an informed decision.
12: Paul Zimnisky is a diamond industry analyst. Paul, thank you so much for your time.
15: My pleasure. Thank you.
12: For more of our economic coverage, sign up for our daily wrap newsletter. 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And in Washington, I'm Kimberly Adams with the Marketplace Morning Report. 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
16: Hello, this is Amaya Reese from Buffalo, New York. Thank you for listening.

0: hard, U.S. Central Command says it launched a wave of heavy strikes against Iranian targets. CENTCOM says Iranian missile and drone storage sites and military command centers were among the sites attacked in response to Iran firing missiles at American troops in Jordan the previous day. Those missiles were intercepted. More than 80,000 wildfire evacuees in southwest France are being allowed to return home as crews welcome the onset of cooler, damp weather in the Bordeaux region. NPR's Eleanor Beardsley has more.
1: Officials say the wildfires raging for the last week in the Gironde region are stable after burning through 100,000 acres and forcing the evacuations of more than 200,000 people from their homes and vacation spots. But with France completely parched after three consecutive heat waves and a fourth underway, the risk of fire is still huge across the country. Firefighters say a blaze that destroyed much of the famed Fontainebleau forest south of Paris last week has reignited, though under control, and new forest fires have broken out in the northeast Burgundy region of the country around the city of Dijon. Eleanor Beardsley, NPR News, Paris.
0: Wildfires in Greece have left at least three firefighters dead. This is NPR News from Washington. The Federal Reserve is leaving U.S. interest rates unchanged. The Fed voted 9-3 yesterday to keep rates where they are for now as war with Iran continues and inflation in the economy remains elevated. Most investors now expect the Fed to raise rates by a quarter point at its meeting in September. The Fed's decision to stand pat and amid the renewed attacks between the U.S. and Iran helped to spark a sell-off on Wall Street. The Dow lost more than 2%. Microsoft is reporting quarterly earnings that beat Wall Street forecasts. NPR's John Ruich says investors liked what they saw from the company's cloud computing unit.
2: Microsoft's revenue grew 18% and its profit rose 32% in the quarter. That was driven in part by strong demand for its cloud computing services. Revenue from Azure, its public cloud platform, surpassed $100 billion for the first time in the fiscal year that ended in June. Microsoft says demand for its cloud services exceeds its ability to serve it. As with most other big players in tech, Microsoft signaled that its spending on artificial intelligence is growing, and the company says it expects that spending to keep growing in the coming 12 months. Microsoft is a financial supporter of NPR. The company's shares rose sharply after the earnings news, but they're still down nearly 20% this year so far, with investors anxious about soaring AI spending. John Ruich, NPR News.
0: I'm Dave Mattingly, NPR News in Washington.
3: This is Buffalo, Toronto Public Media, NPR. Hi there, and good morning to you. Thanks for joining us today. Taking a look at sports, Major League Baseball. The White Sox top the Yankees 6-5. Atlanta shot out the Mets 1-0. The Blue Jays beat the Nationals 5-2. The Buffalo Bisons were winners at Lehigh Valley last night 5-4. Catcher Willie McIver with three home runs in that game for the Herd. Just, I think, the 11th player in so-called modern history of the Bison to have three home runs in a game. Those teams, by the way, will play a doubleheader tonight in Allentown, Pennsylvania. First game scheduled for 5:05. Former San Diego Chargers star linebacker and College Football Hall of Famer Billy Ray Smith Jr. has died at the age of 64. His family said in a statement that Smith died following a bout with CTE-caused dementia. And San Jose Sharks superstar Macklin Celebrini is the highest paid player in the NHL. He signed a $94 million extension on Wednesday. This is BTPM NPR.
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5: 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I'm Leila Fadel.
6: And I'm Michelle Martin. Good morning. It's been a week of violence in the occupied West Bank. This was set off on Friday when Israel's military said Israeli settlers entered a Palestinian village in an area that is supposed to be off limits to Israeli citizens. In the confrontation that followed, two Israelis and four Palestinians were killed. There's been a wave of retaliation from settlers against Palestinian communities. NPR's Emily Feng has been reporting in the West Bank this week, and she's with us now. Good morning, Emily.
7: Good morning, Michelle.
6: Could you just describe the atmosphere there?
7: Yeah, I have

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1: And this is Buffalo Toronto Public Media, NPR 829. Appreciate you joining us this morning. Crash on the eastbound part of Sheridan Drive. Sheridan Drive closed eastbound right now between Delaware Avenue and Delaware Road. The reason a crash this morning, we understand, may have involved a pedestrian. So that area eastbound again on Sheridan Drive closed at Delaware to Delaware Road. 66 degrees in Buffalo. A federal jury has convicted Hadi Mattar on all three terrorism-related counts stemming from the 2022 stabbing of author Salman Rushdie at Chautauqua Institution. BTPM's Ejaz Jasil has more.
2: Jurors deliberated for about 2 hours before reaching the verdict. Michael DiGiacomo, U.S. Attorney for the Western District of New York, says Rushdie's testimony allowed jurors to see the attack's lasting toll firsthand.
3: It's very powerful. And at the end, at some point, Mr. Rushdie removed his glasses so the jury could see the extent of the injury to his eye that he no longer has vision in. That's very moving and very powerful testimony from any victim in any type of case.
2: Federal prosecutors argued Mattar spent more than a year researching the 1989 fatwa calling for Rushdie's death, along with Hezbollah propaganda, before traveling from New Jersey to Western New York. Alan Davis, special agent in charge of the FBI's Buffalo field office, says the evidence showed the attack was planned and motivated by violent extremist ideology.
4: The evidence presented in the trial showed this attack was not spontaneous.

0: fatwa, communicated with individuals overseas about carrying it out, and embraced the propaganda and symbols of Hezbollah before traveling to Western New York to commit this violent act.
1: Matar is already serving 25 years in state prison for attempted murder. He now faces up to life in federal prison and is scheduled to be sentenced November 3rd. Ijaz Jasil, BTPM News.
2: Utility rebate checks will be coming to New Yorkers. As we hear from Jimmy Vielkind from the New York Public News Network, they're going to be arriving just before Election Day.
3: A person familiar with the state's plans say checks of up to $200 will start arriving in September. Governor Hochul touted the billion-dollar program as an affordability measure. But GOP critics are questioning the timing and say the money won't do much to help with rising rates. Dean Murray is a Republican state senator from Suffolk County.
4: Well, surprise, surprise, it's coming out a month before the election. Who'd have thunk?
3: Bill Ferris of AARP New York says the checks will help older people on fixed incomes.
5: They're needed. It was a terrible winter.
3: State officials estimate 8 million households will receive the payments. In Albany, I'm Jimmy Vielkind for the New York Public News Network.
6: Rewind, July 30th, 1987.
7: Coming Eyewitness News nightcast, a devastating blow from Mother Nature.
6: That's Irv Weinstein 39 years ago as a twister chewed up Cheektowaga.
7: The twister touched down in an area roughly bordered by the Thruway, Walden Avenue, and Genesee Street, leaving behind terrified residents in a neighborhood that looked like a war zone.
6: Most famously remembered from that tornado touchdown, the roof being ripped off the Holiday Showcase restaurant on Union Road.
8: An extremely dark, real loud, and the fell in.
6: July 30th, 1987, 39 years ago, despite plenty of devastation of property, no one was hurt as a tornado tore through Cheektowaga and the Holiday Showcase restaurant.
7: No question about it. We can all be very thankful.
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2: 8:33 at Buffalo, Toronto Public Media, NPR, taking a look at sports in Major League Baseball. The White Sox beat the Yankees yesterday 3-2. The Mets and the Braves split a doubleheader. The Mets winning game 1, 3-2. The Braves returning the favor 1-0. With a victory in the nightcap. And it was the Blue Jays beating the Nationals 5-2. The Buffalo Bisons on the road yesterday. They beat Lehigh Valley, I should say, 5-4. Willie McIver hit 3 home runs for the Bisons, just the 11th player in modern Bisons history to do that in just a single game. The Bisons will be playing a doubleheader against the Lehigh Valley Iron Pigs later today. First pitch at 5:05. And from the NHL, San Jose's young star Macklin Celebrini is now the highest-paid player in NHL history. After signing a contract extension yesterday, his contract is now worth over $18 million a year. It's 8:34. This is BTPM NPR.
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11: It's Morning Edition from NPR News. I'm Michelle Martin.
12: And I'm Leila Fadel. Good morning. A new Trump administration rule says asylum officers can send certain cases directly to immigration court.
11: The goal is to reduce the backlog of asylum applications, but NPR's analysis shows this is one more way the government has chipped away at a program that thousands of people rely on to escape violence and persecution.
12: NPR immigration policy correspondent Jimena Bustillo is with me now. Good morning.
13: Good morning.
12: So what is this change?
13: There are two ways that people can get asylum, which is a legal status. One is for people who the administration is trying to deport in a Department of Justice immigration court, where immigrants can argue that they should not be deported. The other is by applying directly with a branch of Homeland Security called the U.S. Citizenship and Immigration Services. An asylum officer would usually interview them to hear directly about their cases and either let them advance or they could be referred to one of those immigration courts. The new rule from USCIS this week says that asylum officers can send asylum seekers directly to immigration court without that interview.
12: What are the standards for asylum?
13: Immigrants can only claim asylum if they're already physically present in the U.S.

0: is NPR News from Washington. A top UN official says more needs to be done and at a faster pace to control the outbreak of Ebola in the Democratic Republic of Congo. As Emmett Livingstone reports, the virus has killed more than 1,000 people in the DRC.
1: According to the latest Congolese government figures, more than 3,300 people have been infected since the outbreak was declared in May, and more than 1,400 people have died. The UN's senior Ebola coordinator, Julien Harness, says efforts to contain Ebola need to accelerate.
2: At the moment, we are not at the speed and the scale and the agility that the virus requires from us. Right. So we definitely have a challenge there, and we're working to address that.
1: One of the ways of speeding up would be to better divide up the roles among organizations involved in the response. This would free up space to focus on specialized medical care. Failing to speed up soon would make Ebola even harder to contain. For NPR News, I'm Emmett Livingstone in Kinshasa.
0: Cooler, damp weather in southwest France is allowing more than 80,000 wildfire evacuees to return home. That's where crews have been battling a large wildfire that's burned an area four times the size of Paris. Firefighters in Spain are also continuing to battle fires. In Greece, the flames have left at least three firefighters dead. I'm Dave Mattingly, NPR News in Washington.
3: And this, of course, is BTPM News 933, taking a look at sports. We start off with the major leagues, with the Yankees losing yesterday to the White Sox 6-5. The Mets and the Braves split their doubleheader, the Mets winning 1-3-2, losing 1-0. And the Blue Jays beat the Nationals by a 5-2 score. Record-setting performance for the Buffalo Bisons last night in Allentown, Pennsylvania. The Bisons beating the Iron Pigs 5-4, but it was Willie McGiver, their catcher, hitting three home runs in the game, becoming the 11th different Bisons player in the modern era to hit three home runs in a single game. It's the 12th time it's happened. A little history lesson here from the Bisons. If you recall, Russell Branyon was a great power hitter for the Bisons and, of course, for the Cleveland Indians as well. He had two three-homer games back in 1999. And the San Jose Sharks signing a contract extension with their star Macklin Celebrini to make him the highest-paid player in NHL history.
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5: 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I'm Leila Faldin.
6: And I'm Michelle Martin. Good morning. It's been a week of violence in the occupied West Bank. This was set off on Friday when Israel's military said Israeli settlers entered a Palestinian village in an area that is supposed to be off limits to Israeli citizens. In the confrontation that followed, two Israelis and four Palestinians were killed. There's been a wave of retaliation from settlers against Palestinian communities. NPR's Emily Feng has been reporting in the West Bank this week, and she's with us now. Good morning, Emily.
7: Good morning, Michelle.
6: Could you just describe the atmosphere there?
7: Yeah, I have been to the West Bank many times after the Hamas attack on Israel from another Palestinian territory, Gaza. But on this trip to the West Bank, I saw even higher levels of desperation than before. Just listen to this man, Ahmed Dwekat. He's from Beita, which is a village south of the area the Israeli army has sealed off after that clash. He says, we're out of breath. We have no breath, meaning they're totally exhausted. Because his village is surrounded by four Israeli settlements, which have been forcibly taking control of houses and farmlands on the edge of his village, hemming the Palestinians in. And now communities like his are saying settlers feel even more emboldened to carry out violence.
6: Did they give you examples of that?
7: There have been nightly attacks and also thefts during the day from Israeli settlers, including in this village not far away called Kusra, where on Sunday, arsonists burnt down the village mosque at night. Mohammed Al-Haj Ahmed was one of the residents who told me he saw the flames first. So he's describing here the Hebrew graffiti that was left on the mosque, one vowing revenge and another, quote, saying the land of Israel is brought up.

0: The barbarians are in the gate. 35 years ago, Republicans and Democrats in Congress were fighting communism on a distant shore. Now it's here.
1: The GOP is pushing the C word hard. From WNYC in New York, this is On the Media. I'm Brooke Gladstone.
2: And I'm Michael Loewinger. Speaking of communists, a new State Department report blames Cuba for fomenting an anti-American left. But
3: if it's true that Cuba was this sort of bastion of the global left in the 1960s, it's really difficult to make a comparable case today.
1: Also on this week's show, a former flight attendant and current independent journalist is doggedly covering deportation flights.
4: I do see myself as having a moral obligation to say something about how unsafe all of these flights are. Every single one of them was dangerous because the people were shackled, and you can't evacuate within 90 seconds with shackled people.
2: It's all coming up after this.
5: Live from NPR News in Washington, I'm Janine Herbst. At least 8 people are dead, dozens wounded, as Russia pounded Ukraine overnight with hundreds of drones and missiles. NPR's Greg Myrie has more.
6: President Volodymyr Zelensky warned in a late-night post on social media that Russia was planning a major attack. Hours later, the bombing began with missile and drone fire on multiple cities, including the capital, Kyiv. The deadliest attack was in the central city of Kryvyi Rih, where local officials said 6 members of an extended family were killed. The bombardment came 2 days after Zelensky met President Trump at the White House and asked for more air defense weapons. Russia carries out airstrikes nightly and periodically unleashes a massive barrage in an attempt to overwhelm Ukraine's limited air defenses. Greg Myrie, NPR News, Kyiv.
5: The number of people excused from the Trump administration's new state Medicaid work requirement rules is small, smaller than even some conservative states wanted. Catherine Houghton of KFF Health News has more.
7: By January, millions of people will have to prove they're either working, volunteering, or going to school to keep Medicaid's low-cost health coverage. States like Montana initially planned to give people who are homeless a pass, but the federal government says that's not allowed.
8: My Medicaid is still active, but when are they going to cut that off from me? I can't get employed. How am I supposed to survive?
7: Taiwan Pugh has been living without housing in Missoula, Montana, since his wife's death last year. He has seizures that make it hard to keep a job. People like Pugh could still qualify for a medical exemption, but that would take a paper trail of proof, which is especially hard for people without steady access to housing and health care.
5: The head of FIFA is setting a September 19th deadline for world soccer federations to join a venture bankrolled by the brother of President Trump's son-in-law, Jared Kushner. NPR's John Stolness says the plan is drawing strong negative reaction from many of those governing bodies.
9: The European soccer body, UEFA, calls the move by FIFA President Gianni Infantino a scheme and says the World Cup is not FIFA's to sell. The plan to create a $20 billion subsidiary to run the World Cup would be backed by Joshua Kushner's investment firm Thrive Capital. In a video selling the potential arrangement, Infantino pitched the idea as a way to grow the sport for everyone.
10: If and only if it is approved by the majority of our 211 member associations and the FIFA Council, it would be a FIFA-owned and controlled subsidiary consolidating FIFA's commercial and event operations.
9: Asian Federation officials are also against the move.
5: NPR's John Stolness reporting. You're listening to NPR News from Washington. The economy expanded at a sluggish pace in the second quarter. The Commerce Department says the GDP, the country's output of goods and services, grew at an annual rate of 1.5%, down from the 2.1% growth in the first quarter. Meanwhile, consumer spending was strong, but inflation was up 3.7% in June, year over year. Chinese-founded Shein, a massive fast fashion online retailer, says its U.S. operations are under the investigation of the Federal Trade Commission. And here's Alina Selyuk reports.
11: Shein over the years has faced numerous inquiries in the U.S. and in Europe, often focused on its supply chain and workplace conditions. Last year, for example, Shein told British lawmakers that it had found 2 cases of child labor at its factories. At the time, Shein was aiming to list its shares in London, which did not work out. Shein also had tried and failed to do an IPO in New York. Now it's going for Hong Kong, and its financial disclosures had to report the new investigation by the U.S. Federal Trade Commission. The FTC confirmed the probe to NPR, but its focus and timing are unclear. Sheehan says the result could mean significant fines. Alina Seluch, NPR News.
5: In Australia, an overdue book was returned to a public library late, very late, 150 years late. Officials say the book, Antiquities of Athens, was found inside a sealed fireplace by a man doing renovations. But collecting the fine, around 28,000 Australian dollars, would be tough since records from the 1870s have been lost. The library says it's displaying the book in its local history collection, but it won't be loaned out again. You're listening to NPR News from Washington.
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2: From WNYC in New York, this is On the Media. I'm Micah Loewinger.
1: And I'm Brooke Gladstone. Amid national anxiety over, well, you name it, the economy, the war, the weather, democracy, the president's current focus seems to be on the war, making money off of his social media posts, the so-called theft of the 2020 election, still, and ensuring, by any means necessary, that his side doesn't lose the next election. So he's going all in on that thing where only he can save us from a cinematically blood-curdling foe.
13: The U.S. is once again declaring Cuba as a threat to the United States in a new report released by the State Department.
1: Sometimes a word or phrase will suddenly bubble up in the media at specific moments for particular reasons. And this one is a golden oldie, the veritable Betty White of buzzwords for you. Of course, Betty never really lost her zing, whereas sometime back in the 90s, this once mighty word, this politically expedient conjurer of existential dread, most certainly did, until now.
14: Communism is a mortal threat to American liberty. It is the greatest threat to our country, including World War I, World War II, Pearl Harbor, or even 9/11.
0: The barbarians are in the gate. Look, 35 years ago, Republicans and Democrats in Congress were fighting communism on a distant shore. Now it's here.
15: The Bolshevik takeover of the Democrat Party is in full swing. And communism is on the ballot this November against freedom. Make no mistake about that.
14: The radical left is actively trying to destroy our children's future with the disaster known as communism. This isn't a social democrat. These are communists by another name, right?
1: In fact, in the 2 weeks following the June 23rd primary contests in New York, where a raft of candidates who were Democratic socialists or were endorsed by them won primaries across the state, the president, according to Reuters, invoked communism 81 times, calling some of the winners hardcore godless communists.
16: Suddenly, he can't say the word communist enough. And this is really an attempt to frame his political opponents as a dangerous enemy that he alone can defeat.
1: Gil Duran is an author and founder of The Nerd Reich, a newsletter about extremist tech politics.
16: This new fixation on the word communist is an effort to save himself in the midterms by creating an emergency where basically he's trying to revive the old Red Scare tactics of the 1950s. And that's part of the problem with his strategy, is that these seem to be talking points designed to speak to people in their 70s rather than to speak to the majority of people in the country today. It's not clear that it'll work, but they're certainly trying. And essentially what Trump is doing is trying to say that the Democratic Party is a national security threat and that it's because of some kind of communist infiltration that he's completely making up out of thin air. Except it doesn't come out of thin air. It comes out of a particular book that has become the talking points for the Republican Party.
1: That book is called Unhumans, The Secret History of Communist Revolutions and How to Crush Them, written by ghostwriter and hypnotist Joshua Lissek and notorious alt-right provocateur Jack Posobiec. In 2024, after Donald Trump was convicted on all 34 charges of falsifying records in his hush money trial, Posobiec asked far-right fans on Real America's Voice, a small news network,
17: Are you the hunter or the prey?
1: He said the barrage of guilty verdicts against Trump wasn't merely a miscarriage of justice. It was an act of war perpetrated by the unhumans.
17: The unhumans want you dead. They want your way of life dead. They want to see your children lobotomized and converted to their mindless, lawless, and godless ways. These unhumans want you working your fingers to the bone, paying a life tax so that they can frolic in a fake multicultural utopia laced with government subsidies as you and your family die on the job. No chance of joy, no chance of freedom.
1: Here is what conservatives still fail to grasp, wrote the man who brought us Pizzagate, a fable about a Democratic Party pedophile sex ring hidden under a D.C. pizza joint that resulted in gunfire. Quote, unhumans still support communism after it killed 100 million people in the 20th century. They are not bothered that communism killed 100 million people. In fact, they think 100 million deaths is just a good start. On a base level, unhumans seek the death of the successful and the desecration of the beautiful. J.D. Vance blurbed unhumans with this sobering take. In the past, communists marched in the streets wearing red flags. Today, they march through HR, college campuses, and courtrooms to wage lawfare against good, honest people.
16: Curtis Yarvin, who's the main political guru of Peter Thiel, goes on X and says that it's important to use communism this way as a slur.
1: Journalist Gil Duran.
16: And that basically it should be a rhetorical punch in the mouth. And one thing Yarvin's really good at is saying too much, is revealing the strategy.
1: Yarvin, admired by Thiel and also by Vance, has often stated that Americans would be better served by a dictatorship, and the sooner the better.
16: I read the entire book in one sitting on a plane when it came out. And here's what the thesis of the book is, that Democrats and liberals essentially are actually communists, and that communists are actually unhumans, that liberals and progressives don't deserve rights, that they're not human, and that if we don't treat them with exact reciprocity, meaning do unto them what we say they're going to do unto us, then we're in grave danger. When Trump talks about communists, when Rubio and Miller talk about leftists as the national enemy, as a threat, they are using the strategy that was laid out in Unhumans.
1: Of course, Trump is a past master of dehumanizing rhetoric. His recent coinage, Democrats, is well below his usual standard. His better efforts include human garbage, sleazebags, traitors, the enemy within, evil, and the party of Satan. But every progressive and liberal, every Democrat, a communist demon, a deadly corruption that must be wiped clean? That's new. Meanwhile, this week, the locus of evil, deep within the rumbling bowels of the communist menace, where the unhumans pull the strings of the devil's minions, was revealed. It's all there in a 100-page State Department report titled, Cuba, the capital of 21st century communism. That's coming up next.
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20: Mainly sunny today with daytime highs approaching 79. Lows around 62 tonight. Highs around 80 tomorrow, mainly clear skies. Upper 70s Saturday with a chance for storms. Cooler Sunday with highs in the upper 70s. Chance for storms continues. 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I'm meteorologist Laura Lockwood. Currently, it's 72 degrees.
2: This is On the Media. I'm Michael Loewinger.
1: And I'm Brooke Gladstone. So on Monday, the State Department dropped a report titled Cuba, the Capital of 21st Century Communism, which argues over 100 pages that the Cuban government is waging nothing short of, quote, a revolution against Western civilization itself, that it has infiltrated the highest reaches of the U.S. government, recruited and cultivated generations of American activists, and backed an unprecedented wave of left-wing terrorism on American soil.
21: It calls Black Lives Matter a far-left organization and suggests they were alone responsible for the violence during the period of George Floyd protests. It claims Los Angeles Mayor Karen Bass is part of a national effort to make Cuban communism go, quote, mainstream. And it calls out the 23-year-old daughter of Congresswoman Ilhan Omar, calling her a, quote, progressive activists spreading Cuban propaganda.
1: Others named in the report are progressive Twitch streamer Hassan Piker, New York City Mayor Zoran Mamdani, the presidents of the National Lawyers Guild and the Democratic Socialists of America, and journalist Amy Goodman.
22: The Cuban regime's sprawling intelligence and ideological network helped to build the far left in our country and in our hemisphere. And it remains inextricably linked to the far-left groups and movements across and beyond the West.
1: That's Secretary of State Marco Rubio speaking last week at a political terrorism conference he hosted in D.C. But at the same time, he and the president have been going on and on and on about how Cuba is on the brink of collapse.
23: At the end of the day, they got to make a decision. Their system doesn't work, right? Their economic system does not work. It's broken. And you can't fix it with the current political system that's in place. They just don't comprehend how to do it. And it's a failed state.
24: We just want them to be a nicely run country that can feed its people. Look, it's a failed nation. The country is starving, and it's got no energy. It's got no oil. It's got no money. It's got nothing. It's got a beautiful piece of land. You could have beautiful resorts. Doesn't have oil. It sort of collapsed.
3: If it's true that Cuba was this sort of bastion of the global left in the 1960s, it's really difficult to make a comparable case today.
1: Michael J. Bustamante is an associate professor of Cuban and Cuban-American history at the University of Miami.
3: Cuba today still purports to be a kind of a symbol for a certain kind of left, a left that I think is actually quite marginal in most places, a symbol of resistance to the United States, not a symbol of a model that is seeking to implant itself elsewhere. Look at Latin America right now. Latin America has undergone in the last few years a pretty significant shift to the right politically. So the idea that Cuba is still sort of plotting this overtaking of the region just dramatically contradicts the real correlation of forces that exist today. The Cuban government is just doing its best to keep the lights on. Now, that doesn't mean that the Cuban government doesn't have an interest in developing ties with groups outside of Cuba, including the United States, that share its criticisms of U.S. policy. There's insinuations in the report that the Cuban government may coordinate things like anti-embargo activism in the United States with certain groups. That might cross a certain legal line, but that's not substantiated in the report.
1: Here's a quote from the conclusion of the report. Today, Cuban agents and operatives maintain a foothold in hundreds of front groups, activist organizations, solidarity centers, and ideological NGO and nonprofit networks. These groups collectively represent one of the single largest, most sophisticated, and dangerous vectors for hostile foreign influence in modern American history. Many of the most significant upheavals in recent American political history, from the George Floyd riots to the rise of Antifa to the explosion of pro-terrorist activism on American college campuses, can be linked in some way, shape, or form to Cuban influence.
3: I think the key words in that passage you just read are in some way, shape, or form. Being most generous in my interpretation of the report, there's a long history of the Cuban government seizing on evidence of American political discord dating back to the 1960s as a way to indict the American model and prop up the Cuban model. But to lay at the feet of the Cuban government in the vague way that that passage you read does, something like a contemporary racial justice movement, it's atrocious. It denies that there was anything animating the George Floyd protests that would be organic or real. Even if you assume that Cuban agents somehow infiltrated in these groups, which the report doesn't provide proof of that at all, you still can't deny that the circumstances that prompted that protest were not created in a lab somewhere underground in Havana.
1: You wrote in a thread on X that the report was filled with selective, infuriating history, including the part about Cuba's relationship to Black radicalism in the United States.
3: This is a great example of the way in which revolutionary Cuba would seize on discontent in the United States as a way to cultivate support for what they were doing as a different kind of model. Revolutionary Cuban officials, Cuban state media in the 1960s, they covered closely the civil rights struggle. There's a famous film done in Cuba in the mid-60s that uses the famous track called Now by Lena Horne, the civil rights anthem of its era, and uses that as the soundtrack to a montage of civil rights protest as a way to show its own citizens of the United States is a place of repression, and its own citizens, by the way, who significant numbers of them are Black. Cuba also, out of that, establishes ties to certain Black radical groups. Angela Davis, Stokely Carmichael, these are things that are mentioned in the report. There are campaigns in Cuba to support Angela Davis when she's in jail. There are Black radicals who go into exile in revolutionary Cuba. That part is true. What I think the report is partial in describing is many of those actors own later complicated relationships to revolutionary Cuba. A great example is the case of Robert Williams. Robert Williams is cited in the report, one of the people who's associated with creating the idea of Black nationalism in the 1960s, goes into exile in Havana in the early to mid-60s. And from Havana, the Cuban government helps him broadcast what was called Radio Free Dixie into the Jim Crow South.
4: From Havana, Cuba, free territory of the Americas, Radio Free Dixie invites you to listen to the free voice of the South. Stay with us for music, news, and commentary by Robert F. Williams.
3: That is evidence of the Cuban government supporting Black radicals in this way. But again, segregation was a real thing.
1: Yeah, in order to attribute Black radicalism in the U.S. to Cuba, you have to completely leave out the context that gave rise to Black radicalism. A lot of that context persists today.
3: Precisely. And not only that, you also leave out where Robert Williams ended. After spending a few years in Cuba, based on his own papers, he got really frustrated because he felt that Cuba, similar to the United States, a society that was shaped by slavery, that was shaped by inequality, racial segregation, that revolutionary Cuba, despite coming to power with this goal of ending racial discrimination in Cuban society, simply declared that racism had been solved as a function of class in 1961-62. And thereafter, it really became taboo in Cuba to talk about continued evidence of racial disparity. And so Robert F. Williams butts up against that, and he becomes disillusioned with socialist Cuba, and he leaves. And he's not the only one. There are Black Panthers who go into Cuba.
1: Eldridge Cleaver, one of the founders.
3: Exactly. Who then leaves Cuba and writes an expose of the racism that he had felt in socialist Cuba itself. These are just broader parts of the historical context that I think matter for our overall assessment of the role that Cuba played in its relationship to Black nationalism. But if there is evidence that Cuba lends support to Black nationalist actors to leave open the idea that somehow Havana is pulling the strings entirely of these movements, utterly ignores the context domestically in the United States to which those actors were responding. Again, whether or not you agree with the solutions that they were proposing for the time.
1: You've noted that while those on the list are unlikely to be foreign agents acting on Cuba's behalf, many of these groups do have simplistic views about Cuba and have allowed the, quote, Cuban government to use them in their own script of victimization. Just wondering what you mean and who you're talking about here.
3: I think DSA is a good example.
1: The Democratic Socialists of America.
3: Where I have a problem with an organization like DSA is in attributing the entirety of Cuba's crisis today to the impact of U.S. sanctions, and talk to Cuba's best economists, and they would say that that's an overly simplistic read. The situation in Cuba is a result of a composite of factors that are in fact embedded with one another. U.S. sanctions policy over many, many years, intensified over the last 6-7 months, but also economic mismanagement internally and its unwillingness to embrace even moderate market reform. One can have a political argument with DSA about why their views on Cuba are simplistic, why it's unfortunate that when they've traveled to Cuba to draw attention to U.S. sanctions, they seem to echo a reading of the Cuban situation that is very much the Cuban government's, in which the Cuban government has zero responsibility. It's quite another thing to insinuate that they are agents of influence for the Cuban government itself, because that is not just a political argument about disagreement on the terrain of free speech. It's an argument about disloyalty. I go back to this in some way, shape, or form business. What is the difference between an actual agent of Cuban intelligence versus somebody who just happens to have an opinion that's in line with the Cuban government? The report flirts with the vague line between all of those things and puts it into one broad package to create this picture of an overwhelming threat.
1: You've noted that this report is a rhetorical mirror to how the Cuban government treats its own dissenters?
3: Friends of mine who have been on the ground in Cuba over a number of years trying to organize independently of the government, which is illegal, particularly when you're organizing around political issues. Folks who have tried to advocate for reform politically and economically, human rights activists. The most frequent way with which the Cuban government seeks to delegitimize those groups through state media is to paint them as simply agents of U.S. empire. There are U.S. government programs for democracy promotion that some of these groups are plugged into and benefit from. And so the Cuban government will say, these groups, because they're getting U.S. funding, they're incapable of thinking of their own ideas. They're a part of a foreign plot. That basic tactic of saying that dissent can't be organic.
1: This is exactly what Putin is doing. People are being forced to register as foreign agents all the time, even if they have virtually no contact with any foreigners.
3: Right. And this report from the State Department kind of inverts that logic, that any contact, you know, you've gone to Cuba to bring aid or on a solidarity mission. There was this humanitarian aid flotilla that happened earlier in the spring, that you're an agent of Cuban government propaganda. That was an incident in which I felt the architects of that flotilla, its leaders, were articulating overly simplistic visions of Cuban reality, were articulating overt sympathy for the Cuban government itself in a way that I disagree with profoundly. But again, the notion that they have no agency in their thought, whether it's good, bad, stupid, or smart, is, I think, the problem in this report.
1: So what is the point of this? What is the goal in the end?
3: There is all this rhetoric in there that seems geared toward domestic politics. This raising of the specter of the Progressive Caucus of the Democratic Party is communists on the march, and the way that's being used is a scare tactic. But the other piece of this is an argument about Cuba as a national security threat to the United States, which, again, I agree with you. It's certainly overkill. This is not the only piece of that argument that the administration has been teeing up over months. They would point to some reports disputed that the Chinese and the Russians maintain listening and espionage posts in Cuba that allow them to eavesdrop on U.S. government communications. They would point to evidence of Cuban troops showing up on the fronts in Ukraine fighting for the Russian army. It's debated to what extent the Cuban government is complicit with Cuban troops showing up in Russia, but they are.
1: But Russia is paying a lot of money at this point for foreigners to fight instead of Russian soldiers that they're running out of.
3: this is really sketchy recruitment, to put it mildly. And there's a lot of reports that some of these Cuban soldiers are never seeing the money that they're promised. And they're being brought there under false pretenses. You know, you're going to come in and work construction. Suddenly within 24 hours, you're on the front lines.
6: I see.
3: But all of these things are kind of like a drip, drip, drip to make an argument that Cuba, this country that is basically falling apart, is not just a political problem for the United States or an economic problem for the United States, but some kind of national security threat that has to be dealt with. And if there is an existential threat, is the threat of the blowback that comes from a society that is completely unraveling. How is it, I think we should be asking, that Cuba can both be on the verge of falling, as the president has said repeatedly, and this kind of existential threat to the United States? That's a fundamental tension that this report does not address or resolve.
1: Any thoughts on the constant invocation of communism by Rubio and so many others in the administration as a way to target political enemies? Do you think it is a useful tactic now? I mean, who's he going to point at? Not even China is really communist anymore.
3: A couple of days ago, questions that the Secretary of State was answering at a press conference in the Philippines, where he's traveling for the ASEAN summit, he was asked about the seeming inconsistency between the administration, Rubio himself working to tee up another successful meeting between Trump and his Chinese counterpart, and then the allegations that Cuba is a den of communist infiltration. Asking the question, wasn't China like a way more powerful place, and haven't we been concerned about, you know, their influence? So why isn't there a report on that?
7: Don't you think it's inconsistent in that you haven't addressed the same issues with China? They're the largest communist party in the world, 100 million.
8: Yeah, but our issue is with communist interference inside of our country. Like, that report was about what these different elements do to interfere in our country and to undermine our foreign policy. But your question was about communist influence. Yeah, the United States doesn't want to be a communist country.
3: The comparison is also about geopolitics. Cuba is a small country that has its back up against the wall to U.S. power 90 miles away. Mm-hmm. And the Chinese government is a global superpower that the United States is going to have to contend with one way or another. One of the saddest things about the whole media cycle around this report is that it is distracting attention for whatever this week or 2 weeks that this cycle lasts from just how grave the situation is for Cuban citizens and how desperate and deserving they are of a solution from both of their governments.
1: Earlier this month, Cuba suffered its third national blackout in 6 months amid Trump's oil blockade. Many residents have said that, quote, living like this is agony. What have you heard from friends and family in Cuba?
3: My father's first cousin worked as a pharmacist at the Cuban State Pharmacy for 25 years or something or more. And she retired with a pension that's worth somewhere between 2,000 to 3,000 Cuban pesos a month. To put that into context, a liter of cooking oil is going for 1,500 to 2,000. So unless you have a foot in Cuba's still incipient but interesting private sector, unless you're working in tourism and can get foreign tips, but oh, there's no tourism.

0: so much in the day-to-day of just getting by. I don't think it's a given that the outcome of that is mass mobilization in an organized way. We are seeing increased protests, but we're also seeing Cubans continue to leave, even though the U.S. border is now closed. In the last year, again, after the closure of the U.S.-Mexico border, so during 2025, the island lost more than 200,000 people in migration, which is, you know, way more than the Mariel boat lift of 1980, wow, which at the time was seen as a total watershed. What I'm hearing is that people are at their wits' end and real concern about the social unraveling.
1: Thank you so much, Michael.
0: Thank you for having me.
1: Michael J. Bustamante is an associate professor of Cuban and Cuban-American history at the University of Miami and author of the book Cuban Memory Wars, Retrospective Politics in Revolution and Exile. In the run-up to the release of the State Department's Cuba report, Miguel Diaz-Canel, Cuba's president, said that the U.S. had fallen to a new and more dangerous version of McCarthyism.
2: Are you now a member of the Communist Party?
3: Oh, please, please, please.
4: Please answer, will you, Mr. Robeson?
1: Paul Robeson, actor, singer, activist, athlete, and so much more. His words, voiced here by James Earl Jones, testifying before the House Committee on Un-American Activities, June 12th, 1956.
2: To whom am I talking?
5: You're speaking to the chairman of the committee.
2: And Mr. Walter?
5: Yes.
2: The Pennsylvania Walter?
5: That is right.
2: Representative of the...
1: Seems Robeson knew him all too well.
2: You are the author of the bills that are going to keep all kinds of decent people out of the country.
5: No, only your kind.
2: Colored people like myself. And you would let in the Teutonic Anglo-Saxon stock.
5: We are trying to make it easier to get rid of your kind, too.
2: You don't want any colored people to come in.
1: Chairman Francis E. Walter's unabashed candor was met by Robeson's own.
2: The reason I'm here today, from the mouth of the State Department itself, is I should not be allowed to travel because I have struggled for the independence of the colonial peoples of Africa. The other reason I'm here today, again, from the State Department, is that when I am abroad, I speak out against injustices against the Negro people in this land. That is why I'm here. I'm not being tried for whether I'm a communist. I'm being tried for fighting for the rights of my people, who are still second-class citizens in this country, in this United States of America. My mother was born in your state. My mother was a Quaker. And my ancestors, in the time of Washington, baked bread for George Washington's troops when they crossed the Delaware. My father was a slave. I stand here struggling for the rights of my people to be full citizens in this country. And they are not. They are not in Mississippi. They're not in Montgomery, Alabama. They're not in Washington. They are nowhere. And that is why I'm here today. You want to shut up every Negro who has the courage to stand up and fight for the rights of his people, for the rights of workers. And I have been on many a picket line for the steel workers, too. And that is why I'm here today.
5: Would you tell us whether or not...
6: There were people on the left who went to Cuba in the 1970s. But we should be a little more focused on the people who went to Epstein Island.
1: Journalist Gil Duran.
6: This is like the weapons of mass destruction that never existed in Iraq. You just create some fake supposed evidence to justify and lend seriousness to your claims. And part of the reason they're doing that is that you need to keep finding ways to repeat the accusation. And so keep an eye out for the Trump administration to continue to find imaginary communists hiding under every rock, because this is essential to their strategy now. And part of what's interesting about this strategy they've embarked upon is that there's a tactic in propaganda known as accusation in a mirror. And it's when you accuse your opponents of doing the thing that you're actually doing in order to create confusion and make it hard for people to discern what's actually happening. But the threat is coming from inside of the White House, not from Cuba, not from anywhere else, right? They are the people creating the danger, and it would be better to de-escalate this rhetoric and for them to figure out how they're going to somehow make good on all the promises they've made that they can't keep.
1: Gil Duran of the Nerd Reich newsletter. And this is Lena Horne.

0: Coming up, a former flight attendant turned journalist can't look away from the abuses on ICE deportation flights.
1: This is On the Media.
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4: There's a lot of poor record keeping. There are records that lists that don't reconcile with other lists. There's a lot of gasoline that's being used that isn't properly accounted for. And there are a lot of people with take-home vehicles.
5: That's Erie County Comptroller Kevin Hardwick. He's outlining just a few of the issues his office found when conducting an audit of the county's vehicle fleet.
3: From paper trails to public impact, this is journalism that stays with the story and with the community it serves. 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
1: This is On the Media. I'm Brooke Gladstone.
0: And I'm Michael Loewinger. This week, a rare glimpse of accountability for recent violence outside of an ICE facility in Colorado.
6: Police say a woman was shot outside the Aurora ICE Processing Center by a man who works for the GEO Group. That's the company that owns the facility. Today, Brandon Booth charged with assault in the first degree. Booth admitted he intentionally pulled the trigger during the July 16th shooting, but told police he was trying to scare two protesters and never intended to hit anyone.
0: Meanwhile, still no word on the officers responsible for the two deadly shootings earlier this month.
7: Breaking news out of Texas, where authorities are investigating after a man was shot and killed by an ICE officer during a traffic stop. The Department of Homeland Security says immigration agents were trying to detain Lorenzo Salgado Araujo in Houston early yesterday morning when he allegedly attempted to evade arrest.
8: This morning, a person reportedly shot and killed during an incident involving an ICE officer in Biddeford. That's about 25 minutes outside of Portland, Maine.
9: The man has been identified as Juan Sebastian Guerrero, the father of a three-year-old daughter.
0: The killings reignited outrage over ICE and its aggressive tactics, and according to reporting by The Intercept, helped push the agency to require its field agents to begin wearing actual uniforms. There was also a brief pause on ICE traffic stops, which President Donald Trump quickly reversed.
10: The president said he wanted to continue, so that's where they were, and they're continuing. So the vehicle stops are back on.
0: White House Border Czar Tom Homan this week speaking with News Nation.
10: In June, we had the highest numbers of arrests in the history of the agency, of ICE, and July is tracking to even beat that. So we're hitting on all cylinders now. We're deportation maxing.
0: To date, the administration says it's deported around 600,000 people, though the true number has been difficult for the press and think tanks to corroborate. But around 19,000 members of that count have been subjected to a new nightmare cooked up by Trump 2.0, third country removals, where people are sent to countries that they're not from. Gillian Brockell has worked as a flight attendant and a journalist at the Washington Post and other mainstream outlets. But nowadays, she's an independent reporter who's made it her business to scan the flights that ICE is using to move detainees around. Twice a week, Brockell publishes a tracker on her website, GillianBrockell.com, to monitor all of these third country removal flights and the people who are on them. Her diligence has paid off, and she's had some big scoops. But this kind of work comes with a price. Gillian, welcome to the show.
11: Thank you for having me.
0: How did you first start working on this beat?
11: I mean, it was completely random. It was May 20th of 2025. I was a staff writer at the Washington Post. I took the first buyout at the end of 2023. I wrote about history. I was working on a book about the history of resistance to slavery, but I used to be a flight attendant and I'm still kind of an aviation geek. There were all these breaking news reports about lawyers saying that they'd been told that their clients had been put on a plane and sent to South Sudan, a country that they were not from, and that it was against the judge's specific orders. And so I just thought, I wonder if I can figure out what plane they're on. You know, the lawyers were saying the plane was still in the air. So it took me a couple of hours, but I did eventually figure out the plane. The New York Times later confirmed that was, in fact, the plane. And it landed actually to refuel in Shannon Airport in Ireland. You know, at that point, I wasn't covering this. I was just watching it like everyone else was. So I called the Shannon Airport police. I thought that there might be a chance to get these people off of the plane.
0: What did you say to the police?
11: I said, there's this plane with this tail number on this part of your airport that has just landed. It came from here. I believe that there are people on board who have been illegally removed from the United States. You may have human trafficking laws that apply here. They're being sent to South Sudan, a place that they are not from. Please check the plane. The plane was there for about 2 hours and then it took off. Still don't know to this day if it was searched. That was like my introduction to ICE flights.
0: What happened to the people on that plane headed for South Sudan?
11: Eventually it landed in Djibouti at Camp Le Monnier, which is a U.S. air base. The people there stayed in a shipping container, imprisoned there for 6 weeks before the Supreme Court cleared the way for their removal, and a military flight flew them to South Sudan on July 4th, 2025. Three of them have been released. Five of them are still detained there.
0: Can you talk about the experience these people being removed go through?
11: They're shackled at the wrists and ankles attached to a waist chain. They have to remain seated the entire time. There are prison guards and ICE agents on board. The flight attendants really just arm and disarm the doors. The prison guards, the GEO Group guards, do most of the work.
0: GEO Group is a private prison contractor.
11: Yeah. So much of the experience depends on the mood of the guards on board. I've heard from passengers that some guards just won't let you get up. And when you have to use the restroom, you soil yourself in your seat. I've heard from former flight attendants on these ICE flights that that's a pretty regular occurrence. People are threatened. The guards use racial slurs. They wrap people in this thing called the wrap, which is a full body straitjacket. The food is disgusting and there's not enough of it. Most ICE flights are domestic, but the removal flights to Africa and Asia already lasted a long time and they're getting longer and they're getting worse. They're doing multiple stops.
0: Multiple stops as in you might end up visiting multiple countries before the country that you're removed to.
11: If you're being deported to Vietnam, you could visit 4 to 7 countries before you arrive. The longest I've recorded with flight data and with confirmation from passengers for a shackling is 82 hours.
0: Wow.
11: I've recorded 75 hours, 68 hours, 51 hours. It's really awful. For a Mother Jones story I did, I talked to a medical doctor. She just said prolonged shackling like this, besides causing excruciating pain, can cause permanent nerve damage, cuts and bruising, and the risk of blood clots is insane. One woman I spoke to, Melissa Tron, when she was being deported to Vietnam, she said that every country that they stopped in, the guards allowed them to stand up for 1 minute.
0: 1 minute.
11: 1 minute. You can't even stretch that much with the waist chain because you can't raise your wrists above your shoulders. You can't reach your oxygen mask if you can't raise your arms. You can't tie the strap to the life vest around your waist if you have a waist chain.
0: And that's just the flight. Many of these people are being taken to countries with dangerous political situations. They may not even speak the language. Let's talk about one example. Adriana Zapata.
11: Adriana Zapata was a legal asylum seeker from Colombia. She was a victim of sexual torture from the national police there. She and 24 other South Americans, all asylum seekers, were put on an ICE flight to the Democratic Republic of Congo. She has diabetes. She has really complex medical conditions. Once she got to DRC, within a couple of days, the government there told the Trump administration, we don't have the medical facilities to care for her. You have to take her back. The Trump administration just ignored them. Then a federal judge ordered her return. At that point, DOJ said, sorry, we can't take her back. There's an Ebola outbreak there. Wouldn't be safe. And so she's now stuck there until Ebola is done.
0: She's a Colombian woman in her 50s.
11: Yeah.
0: Why was she sent to the Congo?
11: It's just this sort of legal loophole. Before the second Trump administration, there was this concept of a safe third country. It was a rarely used thing where someone could be deported to another country where they would be safe and where they would be resettled. The Trump administration is just increasingly claiming that a lot of unsafe places are safe. And then the other thing is that they're not being offered resettlement. The Democratic Republic of Congo, as soon as these people arrived, they put them in a hotel near the airport and said, okay, you have to leave. You can't stay here. You know, this is happening in 11 countries now in Africa. In most of them, the host country is just saying, all right, you have to go. It's either to your country of origin and we're going to force you there soon, or you got a couple of days to figure out somewhere else to go. Most people are returning to their countries of origin, which is something that federal judges specifically barred for the vast majority of these people. At least one Russian dissident who was sent back via Egypt, he immediately was taken into Russian custody and has disappeared. Oh. It is against U.S. and international law to deport someone to a country that's just going to deport them to a place where they won't be safe. It's called chain refoulement. So far, the Trump administration has said, well, these countries said that they weren't going to force them back to their home countries. And then they're just sort of pretending that they don't know what's actually happening. And that is moving through the courts very slowly.
0: And there's huge money to be made here. For a recent piece in Mother Jones, you talked about some of the people profiting off of these flights.
11: The Mother Jones story was about this private equity firm called Stone Peak. Stone Peak bought Omni Air International, which is a longtime ICE flight charter that does all of the Africa and Asia large jet removals, has for years. The sale went through in April 2025. And since Stone Peak purchased them, their ICE flights have quadrupled. We know in 2019, they charged $34,000 per flight hour for a similar removal to Asia. It was about $1.8 million total for that trip. We don't know what their current price is. All ICE flights go through CSI Aviation, which is ICE's flight broker. Right now, they're getting into the last few months of a contract worth up to $1.5 billion.
0: That's our tax dollars.
11: Yeah, that's our tax dollars.
0: Your most well-known story was your report on Liam Ramos, who listeners may remember as the 5-year-old boy captured in a photo wearing a bunny hat. He was taken by ICE in Minneapolis.
11: There was an activist in Minneapolis who, like me, is the airplane geek. His name's Nick Benson. He, for months, had been filming the loading of every ICE flight leaving Minneapolis. He noticed that there were never any kids being loaded onto the planes. And then the Liam Ramos story happened. You know, the story of his capture was national news within hours. Nick knew he'd definitely never seen Liam being loaded. So he looked and saw that the only nonstop flights between Minneapolis and San Antonio that day were operated by Delta. And Nick FOIA'd the footage from the airport to get evidence of this. And he took it to a major news outlet. The major news outlet didn't seem particularly interested. They were sort of dragging their heels. So he gave it to me. I reported it out in a couple of days, posted the story, and turns out that people really did care that Delta was doing this.
0: Why did you want to hold Delta's feet to the fire here?
11: Well, I mean, in Trump's first term, the family separation policy, they were flying kids who'd been separated from their parents across the country to different detention centers on a bunch of airlines. And the way that that ended was a flight attendant did one of these flights, was disgusted, and ranted about it on Facebook. it became national news. All of the airlines that are unionized, so not Delta, got together, released a statement saying, we're not having unaccompanied minors in ICE custody on our planes anymore. By the end of the day, the Trump administration announced that it was ending the family separation policy.
0: In all of the reporting that you've done, which stories have stuck with you?
11: I mean, I think about this woman, Rabia Tukuyate, all the time. I live in Prince George's County, Maryland. She lived just down the road from me. Her son might have gone to the same school that my kid goes to now. She is from Sierra Leone. She was in the U.S. for 30 years. She had protections from removal to Sierra Leone. She had no criminal record. She had not done anything wrong. ICE scooped her up last summer and then last fall put her on a plane to Ghana, a country she'd never been to. She said that on the plane, a man who asked for his medication was put in the wrap in this full body straitjacket and put upside down on the floor for the entire 16-hour trip. I talked to a flight attendant who quit soon after that trip, and they said that the man was screaming, I'm already a dead man. I'm already a dead man. She was imprisoned in a hotel for a couple of weeks and then forced to return to Sierra Leone. There's really awful video that went viral in Africa of her being forced onto this bus that took her back. As soon as she got back to Sierra Leone, she fled again, and she's been in hiding for the last 8 months. You know, she's a registered nurse. She was a productive member of my community. She owns a home down the road from me that she can't go home to. She's so stuck. And I just think about her all the time, how unfair it is.
0: I want to ask you about your origin story on this beat, May 20th, 2025, when you called the Irish airport and, to use your word, you interfered.
11: I tried to interfere. I was not successful. I wish I had been.
0: A traditional reporter might say, my job is just to let readers know that this is happening. Why did you cross that line and try to stop it while the story was still unfolding?
11: I mean, the short answer is just that I felt a moral obligation. I knew that the plane was only going to be there for a short period. I tried to call friends in Ireland. It was 2 a.m. They were asleep. I didn't think that I was going to be able to figure out, should I call the transportation minister or the foreign minister? Is there a human rights person? Who do I call? I don't know. It was 2 a.m. I mean, I wasn't covering it when I did that call, but as a former flight attendant, I do see myself as having a moral obligation to say something about how unsafe all of these flights are, not just the third country removals, every single ICE flight. There were 78 ICE flights yesterday. Every single one of them was dangerous because the people were shackled. Mm. And you can't evacuate within 90 seconds with shackled people. You know, when I talk to my friends who aren't in journalism about, well, I did this thing, and so now a lot of places will never hire me, they don't get it. They're like, you mean you acted like a human? You did a human thing? They don't see the big deal. And I know that there are probably some of my former colleagues listening who are going, nope, you crossed the line. You're done. And I just think that these traditional ideas that we've had about journalism are not cut out for the times that we're in.
0: Since it's become harder for you to pitch these stories to mainstream outlets, how has that affected your ability to do the reporting?
11: So I have my own ghost newsletter now, and I publish my stories there. I keep my third country removal tracker there. People can pay to subscribe, and I'm making more now than I was freelancing. And, you know, I'm able to publish more frequently than when I was having to pitch stories, but I'm not making enough to live on. I've pulled from my retirement twice. I don't want to have to do it again. I'm probably going to have to soon. I'm looking for a place to take my work in-house. You know, I wish I had an editor. I wish I had an entire team to be filing FOIAs and working contacts in host countries. And I'm drowning in stories and not making enough. Times are hard for everybody right now, myself included. And to be honest, I do worry that I have screwed up my career. I think I've done the right thing. but I don't know where I go from here.
0: Do you regret making that call?
11: No. I wish it had worked.
0: Gillian, thank you so much for doing what you do.
11: Thank you for having me.
0: Gillian Brockell is an independent journalist covering ICE flights and third country deportations. You can follow her work at GillianBrockell.com. That's it for this week's show. On the Media is produced by Molly Rosen, Rebecca Clark Callender, and Candace Wong, with help from Ella Walsh. Travis Mannon is our video producer.
1: Our technical director is Jennifer Munson, with engineering from Jared Paul. Eloise Blondio is our senior producer, and our executive producer is Katya Rogers. On the Media is produced by WNYC. I'm Brooke Gladstone.
0: And I'm Michael Owinger.
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15: This is Andrew Peach with Outside Source, live from the BBC newsroom here in London. And let me just point out some breaking news in the last hour. Europe's 55 footballing countries have agreed to boycott the World Cup and other FIFA tournaments if Gianni Infantino's plan to sell stakes to private investors goes ahead. It's pretty hard to imagine the World Cup without Europe, when three of the top four teams in this year's were European, and Spain, Portugal and Morocco are hosting the next one. So what happens now? Have UEFA effectively got a veto, and have they used it? Or will some of the other FIFA members have something to say? Because many of them quite like the idea of the tens of millions of dollars to invest in the game these proposals might lead to. We'll have the latest on what UEFA are saying, and we'll talk to football fans across Europe about the pros and cons of this idea here on Outside Source from the BBC, all after the latest world news.
16: BBC News with Moira Alderson. Europe's 55 footballing nations have agreed to boycott the World Cup if FIFA goes ahead with a plan by its boss Gianni Infantino to sell stakes in its competitions to private investors. At a crisis meeting, Europe's Football Federation, UEFA, said the World Cup could not be treated as an investment product and was not for sale. The prospect of European teams staying away from FIFA competitions is likely to discourage investors, since they dominate the game. Here's our sports correspondent, Joe Linsky.
17: Arguably, you cannot really have a World Cup, and at the next Men's World Cup, Spain and Portugal are due to be the host nations, of course. But here we have all 55 nations from UEFA in Europe saying that they can totally condemn these plans put forward by FIFA, and they are willing to boycott the World Cup. It is quite an extraordinary development here. But in terms of all FIFA competitions, the most immediate concern for FIFA will be the Women's World Cup next year, which is being hosted in Brazil.
16: Thousands of migrants are scaling the border fence separating Morocco from Spain's North African enclave of Ceuta. Moroccan border patrols are said to have withdrawn. The authorities say 1,500 people arrived in recent days by swimming. Our Global Affairs correspondent Sebastian Usher reports.
18: This is one of the biggest surges in attempted crossings by migrants from Africa through the Spanish enclave of Ceuta for years. Over the past week, many have swum around the barrier between Morocco and the city. Now thousands more have been jumping over the fence to join them. Some of the migrants shouted, "Long live Spain," as they entered the Spanish enclave, which is their entry point into the European Union. Security forces on either side of a border do not appear to have taken concerted action to stop the exodus. Ceuta is one of two Spanish-controlled controlled cities on the north coast of Africa. The Spanish government says it's mounting a coordinated response to the crisis with Moroccan help.
16: Brazil's president Luiz Inácio Lula da Silva has confirmed that his government denied visas to two US officials, accusing them of seeking to interfere in October's election. US State Department officials had been planning to travel to Brazil this month and were expected to meet the right-wing presidential candidate Flavio Bolsonaro, who's an ally of Donald Trump. Ione Wells has more details.
19: Two US State Department officials were due to visit Brazil at the end of July, intending to meet with Flavio Bolsonaro and electoral officials, but Brazil blocked their visas, with President Lula saying they were sent to Brazil to meddle in the elections. The US called the suggestion they were trying to interfere baseless. The planned trip came after Flavio Bolsonaro addressed a room full of foreign diplomats and made unfounded claims about Brazil's electronic voting machines, including that they had the same origin as Venezuela's. He later denied he was questioning the system, instead that he wanted to encourage international observers to attend.
16: Ione Wells reporting. World News from the BBC. The economy of Saudi Arabia has shrunk by almost 5% in the second quarter of the year compared to the same period last year, as the fallout of the Iran war exerts its toll. The contraction has been driven by a near 25% decline in the oil sector, which has been hit hard by Iran's all but complete closure of the Strait of Hormuz. Turkish prosecutors say they've arrested an opposition mayor for corruption. Erdal Başakçıoğlu, an award-winning television actor, is the mayor of an Ankara suburb, Etimesgut. He's the latest member of the Republican People's Party, CHP, to be targeted by criminal proceedings, which the opposition party calls a political campaign. The wife of the prominent Ugandan opposition figure, Kizza Besigye, says he's unconscious and is being treated in an intensive care unit in Kampala's main hospital. On Wednesday, the 70-year-old collapsed in a Kampala court where he's standing trial on treason charges. Richard Kagoi reports from Nairobi.
20: Winnie Byanyima, who is also the executive director of UNAIDS, says her husband, Dr. Kizza Besigye, is unable to speak and unresponsive even to pain stimuli. A hospital official confirmed he is receiving treatment, but gave no further details. Dr. Besigye collapsed during a court session in the capital Kampala on Wednesday. He's been in custody for nearly 2 years after being abducted in neighboring Kenya and forcibly taken to Uganda. His supporters say the charges are politically motivated and that his detention is part of an ongoing crackdown of opponents of the long-serving President Yoweri Museveni.
16: A museum cafe in the Netherlands is searching for its chairs after a group of thieves made off with more than 80 of them. The red designer chairs were taken from the terrace of a cafe in the city of Maastricht. In total, they're believed to be worth nearly $25,000. The cafe's manager told local media that the chairs had been tied down with metal cables. BBC News.
15: Live from the BBC newsroom here in London, it's Andrew Peach with Outside Source from the BBC World Service. A flurry of activity because there's a big breaking story. This is it. Europe's 55 footballing nations say they'll boycott the World Cup if FIFA goes ahead with a plan by boss Gianni Infantino to sell stakes in the competition to private investors. Going to hear from some football fans across Europe on this in a second or two after we bring you up to date with the story with our sports reporter Maz Faruqi. So UEFA were critical from the start about this idea. They've been meeting this afternoon. They've come out with a very strongly worded statement indeed. What are they saying?
21: Yeah, this is a really strongly worded statement, Andrew, as you said. The timeline of this is obviously the news of this potential proposal, if you like, from FIFA came out through on Tuesday. And at that point, UEFA were very concerned then about what they described as a FIFA of seeking to enrich themselves and their friends. They brought this meeting together with their 55 member associations today. And in the last 90 minutes or so have made this announcement that they are potentially going to boycott all FIFA competitions if this proposal from UEFA were to go ahead. That potential boycott would take effect if these proposals go through. They are saying things like this in this really strongly worded statement from UEFA. UEFA and its 55 member associations stand as one. We unanimously and unequivocally reject FIFA's proposal to transfer ownership interests in the World Cup and other FIFA competitions to private investors. The World Cup cannot be treated as an investment product. It is one of football's greatest sporting legacies. The key concerns really for UEFA and others is that obviously by opening up the World Cup potentially to private equity. It would grow pressure, for instance, for the World Cup to be held more frequently than once every 4 years. It'd bring pressure as well onto UEFA competitions, some of their flagship competitions like the European Champions League, for instance. But some of the wording and the language that they have used in this statement is certainly eyebrow raising.
15: Yeah, I mean, the World Cup is not for sale. It's irresponsible and indefensible. So it goes on. The problem with this inflammatory language is it's hard to then imagine FIFA backing down, because they've been, you know, they're being put in a corner, aren't they?
21: The next move certainly has to come from them, absolutely. And I think we can also say fairly that the relationship between UEFA and FIFA as governing bodies is not one with the best. Alexander Šeferin, the UEFA president, has quite openly been very critical of Gianni Infantino, the FIFA president, particularly over the last few weeks. We saw him not maybe attend as many FIFA World Cup games as we were expecting at the recent tournament. But that said, there are other football association and governing bodies, of course, across the world, and they will be looking on with interest in terms of what happens next between these relations now, between UEFA and with FIFA. Certainly the governing body of Africa, CAF, was saying last night that they were quite interested to see what these proposals were, but wanted to find out more. And I think that's the general flavour that we're hearing from elsewhere across the world of football, that there was frustration as well that a lot of these governing bodies weren't sort of advised or weren't spoken to earlier on in this plan. Rather, it came out from FIFA at this fully formed stage. So I think certainly the next move is for FIFA to make, and it will be very interesting to see what Gianni Infantino decides to do.
15: Because they've got 211 members, they only need a majority of those members, and in theory it goes ahead. Having said that, if all the European countries pull out, it won't be something anyone wants to invest in, will it?
21: Well, exactly. Look at the recent World Cup. Three of the four semi-finalists at that World Cup in the USA, Canada and Mexico were European nations. Most of the world's best players, whether they're European or not, play in European leagues, play in England in the English Premier League, play in the European Champions League. As I've mentioned, these proposals potentially could affect the women's game as well, of course, and we're looking at a World Cup next year in Brazil in that as well. So there is a lot that UEFA will hope that they have a bit of weight behind the decisions that they are threatening perhaps to make. But if they see what the other governing bodies, as we're saying, around the world, African football, Asian football, South American football, what they decide to do, if they decide to side with FIFA, it's going to be quite difficult for UEFA, but they're hoping that the heavyweight of some of those nations that they are talking about might be enough to really kind of give Gianni Infantino pause for thought here.
15: Maz, thank you. Maz Faruqi, our sports correspondent. Live now to three European fans. Andy Milne is an England fan. Stefan Schreiber, Germany fan. Craig Ferguson, Scotland fan. All live with us on Outside Source. Andy Milne, you're just back from the World Cup. Do you think you'll go to another one?
2: I hope I do, but I'm fully behind UEFA's decision that was announced today. I think that, you know, this is a question not only about the way that the actual sort of commercialism involved, but it's also the whole consultation process with senior figures inside FIFA's own structures coming out, many of them, to say that they were completely in the dark. Our own chairman or chairwoman Debbie Hewitt talks about a lack of process and governance, and the Canadian president of CONCACAF has said that he was effectively blindsided. He was completely in the dark. And this is a man who's on FIFA, who's the vice chairman of FIFA's council. So when we're talking about FIFA, increasingly it seems to be that we're talking about Infantino and one man's decisions that are being made, and a stop has to be put to it.
15: Well, having said that, a lot of countries are saying, at least outwardly, oh yeah, we're quite interested in this, and you can see why. You know, many of the smaller nations of the 211 might think, you're offering us tens of millions of dollars to invest in football, yes please.
2: Yeah, and I think this is heinous. Offering a significant financial incentives while asking associations to approve one of the biggest structural changes in football history inevitably raises questions. In all other words, it's bribery.
15: Craig Ferguson, Scotland fan, what's your take on what we've now heard? You back UEFA in saying, if you go ahead with this, we're out.
4: Yeah, I absolutely back the boycotting, to be honest with you. I think I'm very much going to echo the points that were just made there. And you're spot on with the last thing you said. The fact of these financial incentives, especially towards smaller nations, is exactly that. And we need to call it out for what it is. It is bribery. It's such a shame that it's got to this. And I feel as if, as football fans, you know, myself being a Scotland fan, the past sort of, you know, even year watching the build-up to this World Cup and seeing more of this commercialisation creeping in and, you know, almost using the excuse of it being in the USA as one of these reasons for that commercialisation to creep in. But we've seen it for what it is now. That was just the gateway to what was clearly this wider plan and selling it off. So, yeah, I mean, I'm absolutely outraged by it, just like I think most European fans are, so I completely back a boycott.
15: FIFA would say it's not bribery, it's business. You know, I don't suppose we object to private investment in pretty much any other area of life, so why is football different?
4: I mean, I think that it's the structure integrity of football as we know it. And you know, when you've built up the sport to what it's become right now without this, it begs the question, not only, I think we don't need it, you know, look at the product that the World Cup has become in and itself without this new proposal. And let's strip it back to what football has been built on for decades and centuries, right? Not to make it a class thing, but it's a working class sport that's been brought to this extreme level on the other side now, where you're looking at selling it off to private equity. So, you know, look, it's a complicated matter. It absolutely is. But yeah, I think that everyone's right to be pretty outraged by it, to be honest.
15: Stefan Schreiber, give me your take from Germany.
5: Well, I would agree 100% with the two gentlemen we've heard before. We've seen kind of commercialization in all parts of world football and club football, and now it's also, you know, creeping into the national competitions. And the word I hear most often around here when people talk about FIFA or Infantino is corruption. You know, the German word is korrupt. In basically every other statement about FIFA, you will hear the word corrupt. And that is maybe a bit harsh because it's a criminal offense, but there is this tendency to make the most money, as much money as possible from every competition, from every game. And this is sort of going against, you know, your typical football fan's interest. If you wanted to buy a ticket for the World Cup final, I saw some interviews. Fans bought tickets for $10,000, $15,000, $20,000, and that's absurd. That's just perverted.
15: More.
5: And I totally agree with that we all need to, you know, step in and stop. You know, we as a fans need to be unanimous and say we won't take this anymore.
15: Stay with me, Stefan, Andy and Craig. Let's get some more perspectives from football fans around the world. We've had some outside source listeners getting in touch from Zambia and Sierra Leone. Let's take a listen.
22: My BBC, my name is Koti from Lusaka, Zambia. I guess it is a move in the right direction, given that football is business. And therefore, if they sell a stake to private investors, I think they're going to be making a lot of money with it. Yeah, yeah. They let the operations of FIFA be commercialized now. Thank you. Bye.
23: My name is Abdul Tholi. I'm calling from Bos City, Southern Sierra Leone. I think for the rich federations, it's very dangerous. It's not good. But for the smaller federation, especially the poor countries, I mean like Africa or Sierra Leone to be specific, I think for our own federation, we go by that idea that we help us improve some part of our football federations. With that money they are talking about, 20, 40 million, you know. But even the money itself as a whole is very small. So it is a matter of give and take. Yes, it is a matter of yes or no. So I think it depends on the bigger federations, especially like European Union, to either allow it to go through or not. But for us, the little federations, I think we don't have too much saying in this particular subject. That's my take. Thank you.
24: Greetings, Outside Source. This is Kandala Mteto from Zambia. What we need to protect is the beautiful game. It is referred to as a beautiful game because it is something that goes across all country boundaries or ethnic specialities and so on and so forth. Therefore, allowing private investors into the game who may have some other agenda other than just enjoying the beautiful game itself. This is a game that can be played in the poorest part of the country, in the richest part of the country, and they all enjoy the beautiful game. So let's keep it traditional. Change is welcome, but let's try and keep it traditional so that we maintain the beauty of the game. Thank you.
15: Thanks to our outside source, listeners in Sierra Leone and Zambia. England fan Andy, let me put this to you. It's easy enough to say, oh yeah, UEFA are doing the right thing. They should denounce the boycott. They should stand up to FIFA. That's because you'd think the World Cup is going to survive and go ahead and everything will get back to normal, right?
2: That's what I hope. I mean, I'd actually love for UEFA to try and lead a breakaway competition. There were so many of FIFA's decisions this year which came out of the blue and went against the grain and were despised by football fans. It wasn't just the cost of the tickets, which were ridiculously expensive, and a lot of my England sporting friends weren't able to go. But it was the allocation of tickets, the fact that we were put on the top of stands miles away from the stadium. So the actual atmosphere in the ground just wasn't what it was before. It's the hydration breaks that were brought in. We all know that they were brought in as advertising breaks. We had hydration breaks in stadiums where the temperature was 14 or 15 degrees C. They're not needed. So commercialization might bring more money into the sport, but it doesn't necessarily make the spectacle better. And the World Cup is one of the greatest sport. It is the greatest sporting spectacle on earth.
15: That's so interesting. Stefan, let me ask you, in Germany, Andy's kind of hoping not so much that this all gets smoothed over and everyone becomes friends again, but more that, you know, FIFA is replaced by some other body that hosts something that looks a bit like the World Cup.
5: That's an interesting idea. Hard to imagine, to be honest. FIFA is, how old is it? I don't know. It has always been, the leader in football worldwide and has always been in charge. It would be a bold move and would be definitely interesting to see. I would actually prefer to, find a compromise, and maybe if we had a change in personnel at top of FIFA, namely Mr. Infantino, if he were to be replaced by someone else, I would not object, to be honest.
15: Okay, and what about you, Craig, in Scotland?
4: Yeah, I echo that as well. I think that my sort of ideal scenario would be some sort of compromise where there isn't necessarily a breakaway tournament, but some sort of, replacement or acknowledgement from FIFA that if this is the route that, they're going down, the only way to come to some compromise and to get UEFA back on side, I believe, is a change of personnel, or also a statement to showcase, look, okay, maybe we took it too far, almost an apology as such. But yeah, I think that it was interesting, the first point that the outsource made about sort of this is business, you want to maximise the profit for that. And look, I completely get that point of view, but my question back would be, when is enough enough? The World Cup is already the most lucrative marketing, opportunity in the sporting world. And like Andy correctly pointed out, the tickets and the prices of stuff like that, it was just ridiculous. And you need to ask, when is enough enough? Because eventually you're going to be left with a soulless game where there are no real fans that are supporting it, and instead just the top percentile of people who are actually able to afford it.
15: All right, Craig, thank you. Craig Ferguson in Scotland, Stefan Schreiber in Germany, Andy Milne. We should just mark the moment, I think, for a second, that it is 60 years ago today that England last won the World Cup in 1966. It was on the 30th of July, wasn't it?
2: Before that, my granddad went to the semi-final, and I've got a signed Jeff Hurst ticket for that. Very proud of that one.
15: Nice stuff. Thank you very much indeed for being with us. Obviously, the conversation is going to continue. This is Outside Source from the BBC World Service with Andrew Peach. Australia's internet regulator says it's begun legal action against the messaging platform Telegram over its failure to remove terrorism material. If this sounds familiar, that's because I was on the BBC World Service yesterday reporting the fact that Russia had basically done the same thing, accusing the founder of Telegram, Pavel Durov, of facilitating terrorist activity and issuing an international arrest warrant for him. Let's talk to the tech correspondent and host of the Interface podcast, Thomas Germain. I'm not suggesting Australia and Russia are in exactly the same place on this, but they're coming to the same sort of conclusion. What's the Australian regulator saying?
3: Yeah, it's an interesting moment of attention that Telegram is getting. Australian regulators are saying that they're taking the app to court for failing to remove pro-terror material, including video of the Christchurch shooting. And in general, the app has a reputation for a more permissive content moderation system. Obviously, the company disagrees with that characterization, but it does seem like a lot of attention from regulators is falling on Telegram right now, and it might be a make-or-break moment for the company, at least in certain parts of the world.
15: Permissive is interesting. I thought it was just more secret. It was just, well encrypted, and people liked it for that reason.
3: Yeah, that's part of its popularity and the app's promise to its users. In reality, its encryption system isn't as robust as some other options, such as Signal, especially in the fact that there are these large group chats in which case material is unencrypted. And I think there's where a lot of the attention is falling, where there's material that's illegal or prohibited under certain circumstances that the company is apparently failing to remove in compliance with local laws.
15: How big is Telegram in Australia, and what are Australians saying about the fact that their government's taking this view?
3: Telegram is a pretty popular app, not just in Australia, but across the world, and it's been growing in popularity. This is something I hear from a lot of people. They sign up for the app, you share your contacts, and you constantly get notifications in recent months that other people are joining. It does have a fairly large market share, and the reactions in Australia are mixed. Some people are happy that regulators are stepping in to curb material that they see as noxious or outright dangerous. Other people feel that there are serious free speech concerns, and it's a constant tension between governments and communication apps who want to facilitate freer communication.
15: Okay, and we should just rewind to yesterday's story. Russia is unhappy with Pavel Durov for more nuanced reasons, I think. Just give us an idea of why they're saying he should be arrested and why they're cross with Telegram.
3: Yeah, certainly the motivations of the Australian and Russian governments are very different. They sound very similar. Russia has charged Telegram's founder with facilitating terrorism, quote, to prepare and coordinate acts of sabotage and terror. In particular, they mention that Russia has failed to remove channels and chats and bots used by Ukrainian secret services for recruitment, for example. So in general, the government's attitude seems to be that the app isn't falling in line with the Russian government's political goals more broadly, although there is a lot of crossover between these two complaints.
15: Now, Telegram weren't saying an awful lot yesterday. Are they saying more today?
3: Yeah, Telegram has taken a much more robust response to the action against Australia. Maybe it's because there's two countries coming after them days in a row. But they said that their content moderation systems are robust and they go to extreme measures to both protect their users, protect the public, and stop the spread of illegal material. So essentially they're arguing that these allegations don't add up to anything. But it, based on the Australia's Online Safety Act, it does seem as though they might be facing some serious legal challenges that will be difficult once they get to the courtroom, if it goes that far.
15: You often get a kind of domino effect when this kind of thing happens, that, other countries go, hang on a minute, but perhaps they've got a point, maybe we should say the same kind of thing to Telegram. Is there any sign of that, more countries getting involved?
3: Yeah, it is an app that has kind of a shaky reputation, especially among regulators and governments that take a more suspicious or aggressive view on issues like encryption. And it's one that has received a lot of criticism across the world. I wouldn't be surprised now, especially that Australia, a country that's, more in line with the regulatory environment of Western Europe, has taken action. I would actually be surprised if we don't see some kind of similar movement over the next months or years as we reconsider the role that encrypted messaging services are playing in our society and whether it's something that we like to promote free speech or something that we see as a safety issue.
15: Just finally, you mentioned Telegram's getting more popular. That usually means, you know, when something like Telegram becomes more mainstream, there's something else in its wake. You talked about Signal. That's pretty big as well. What's the messaging app that's new and edgy that people are starting to use right now and most of us haven't heard of?
3: Yeah, that's a great question. I think one thing that we continue to see is the way that social media apps are trying to fight for dominance here. Instagram is really pushing for people to communicate within the DMs the way that people talk on WhatsApp. But we're also seeing messaging spreading to all kinds of other apps. Spotify, for example, the music streaming app, has added a messaging service. It's something that I think in a lot of ways we're seeing a more bifurcated communication environment where people are talking to the same people on multiple different platforms. So I think this is a space where we're going to see some pretty radical changes in the near future.
15: Very interesting. Thank you very much indeed for that, Thomas. Thomas Germain is the technology correspondent, host of the Interface podcast. This is the BBC World Service with Andrew Peach. You're listening to Outside Source with the developments happening in world football today, but also the other global stories. And we'll have the latest from the Middle East if you can stay with us next here on Outside Source from the newsroom at the BBC in London.
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7: 79 this afternoon under mainly clear skies. Clear skies tonight, 62. 80 tomorrow. Temperatures near average Saturday and Sunday with highs in the upper 70s. Storms both days. 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I'm meteorologist Eric Height. Currently, it's 74 degrees.
15: Hello, this is Andrew Peach with Outside Source, live from the BBC newsroom in central London. The UN's Office of Humanitarian Affairs says settler attacks on Palestinians in the occupied West Bank are increasing, the highest number on record last month. Our Middle East correspondent Lucy Williamson has been spending some time in the West Bank observing exactly what's going on, and we'll hear some of her reflections soon if you can stay with me for Outside Source. First, the BBC News.
16: BBC News with Moira Alderson. Europe's 55 footballing nations will boycott the World Cup if FIFA goes ahead with a plan by its boss, Gianni Infantino, to sell stakes in competitions to private investors. Europe's football federation, UEFA, said the World Cup was not for sale. Thousands of migrants have crossed into the Spanish North African enclave of Ceuta from Morocco. Some climbed fences while others swam around by sea. The Spanish Prime Minister Pedro Sanchez says he's mobilising resources to address the situation in cooperation with Morocco. Brazil's President Luiz Inácio Lula da Silva has confirmed that his government denied visas to two US officials, accusing them of seeking to interfere in October's election. The Saudi economy shrank by almost 5% in the second quarter of the year compared to the same period last year, as the fallout of the Iran war exerts its toll. The oil sector has been hit hard by Iran's closure of the Strait of Hormuz. US researchers in the United States say large amounts of uranium are being extracted and shipped from the Democratic Republic of Congo, raising safety and oversight concerns. Up to 5,000 tons may have left the DRC between 2000 and 2024. Turkish prosecutors have arrested an opposition mayor on corruption charges. Erdal Başakçıoğlu, a former actor, is the latest Republican People's Party member to face criminal proceedings. Scientists have unearthed a fossil from southern China which gives an unparalleled view of reptilian anatomy from 15 million years before the dinosaurs. The 60-centimetre Ostronaga minuta shows the fish scales of its last meal. And a museum cafe in the Netherlands has lost its red designer chairs after thieves took more than 80 of them from a venue in the city of Maastricht. The cafe manager said they'd been tied down with metal cables and monitored by cameras. BBC News.
15: Live from London, this is Outside Source from the BBC. It's Andrew Peach with you today. And now we've got some reaction to the K-pop megastars BTS, fresh from the World Cup final halftime show, announcing they won't be submitting their music for consideration at next year's Grammy Awards.

0: It's here and now.
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3: Lots of sunshine this afternoon, with daytime highs approaching 79. Clear skies tonight, lows dip down to about 62. Highs around 80 tomorrow. 80 Saturday, with a chance of thunderstorms. 78 Sunday, storms continue. 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I'm meteorologist Laura Lockwood. Right now, it's 73 degrees.
4: This is National Native News. I'm Jill Freitas. U.S. Representative Melanie Stansbury from New Mexico introduced two bills this week in the House to modernize the Bureau of Indian Education and potentially bring higher teacher salaries and more federal funding for tribal schools. KUNM's Jeanette Didios has more.
5: The Indigenous Students Excel Through Parity Act and its supporting Act 2 bill would create a study under the Department of Interior to recommend reforms in order to provide funds that could increase teacher pay and provide more educational opportunities. An identical bill is sponsored in the Senate by Democratic Senator Martin Heinrich and Republican Senator Cynthia Loomis from Wyoming. The Interior Department administers the Bureau of Indian Education, which funds 183 schools across the country. New Mexico has one of the highest concentrations of BIE-funded schools, with 44. Despite this, Stansbury says BIE schools have traditionally been underfunded, but they are competing with

0: grant formula funds that are allocated per student to these tribally controlled schools to evaluate, one, how to increase funding per student, how to address increasing teacher and staff pay, and how to make sure that those schools who have extra costs and needs can have their needs met.
1: Stansberry says the goal of the bills is to bring teacher salaries in tribal schools up to the same level as those in state-funded schools.
0: If you're a teacher, I mean, think about it, and you really want to work in a tribal community, whether you are a Native person yourself or not, and you're looking at the difference of getting paid, let's say, $50,000 by the federal government versus going and teaching an APS and making $60,000, you know, you're going to have to make that economic decision for yourself and your family. And so we don't want teachers to have to make that decision. We want teachers to be teaching in the schools they want to.
1: The proposed bill does not have a cost included with it, but if the study recommendations are enacted, the BIE would have to boost funding for tribal schools. For National Native News, I'm Jeanette Didios.
2: The U.S. Supreme Court recently ruled that mail-in ballots that arrive after Election Day can still be counted. While the move is a win for Arizona's indigenous voters, it highlights the challenges Native people still face in rural parts of the state. Mark Moran reports.
3: The U.S. Supreme Court recently ruled that mail-in ballots that arrive after Election Day can still be counted. While the move is a win for Arizona's indigenous voters, voting rights advocates say the debate highlights the challenges Native people face in trying to submit a ballot in person. The sheer geography, vast distances between physical polling places, and lack of transportation all present obstacles for indigenous voters. In many places, the nearest polling place may be miles away. But Arizona Native Votes' Janie Parrish says many people on reservations also lack physical addresses, which creates its own set of problems.
4: Even in some rural towns, they have physical addressing, but not on a lot of tribal lands. But our folks still vote by mail.
3: The Trump administration has pushed back on the high court's ruling, asking justices to allow the president's executive order to be implemented. The attempt to reject mail-in ballots received after Election Day is among a host of bold policy choices under the Trump administration. Parrish also points to efforts to challenge voter citizenship, which she says hit especially hard on Native reservations.
4: It's just absurd when we have to explain this or when they hear about the news or what this means, and it's another barrier.
3: According to research from the Brennan Center, indigenous voters were about 7% less likely to cast their ballot by mail in the last general election, reflecting a wider lack of participation among natives. I'm Mark Moran for Arizona News Connection.
2: And I'm Jill Freitas.
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12: Father, we've been in the water two nights. The sharks.
13: We are all going to die.
14: Have faith, son. We'll be rescued. I know it. Let's pray together.

0: This is Bird Note. At midday, it might seem like the birds that were so active in the morning have gone silent, maybe even vanished. But there are some birds that, much like people, rally in the afternoon, offering a second chance to see and hear them. Cormorants are sleek water birds that dive for fish. There are cormorant species found all over the world. The double-crested cormorant is the most common in North America. During the summer breeding season, this species has two peak times for hunting. The first around 9 a.m. and the second around 3 p.m. So if you're out in the afternoon, you might find a cormorant hard at work diving for fish. Cormorants don't spend most of their time looking for food, though. They catch their prey efficiently, letting them spend most of their day loafing around, drying their feathers in the sun, and croaking at their neighbors. Sounds like an ideal day for many human anglers, too. Reel in a few fish, then kick back and relax. For Bird Note, I'm Ariana Rimmel. Bird Note is grateful to former board member and photographer extraordinaire Owen Deutsch and his wife Rona Talcott for their strong support over the years.
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2: 79 this afternoon under mainly clear skies. Clear skies tonight, 62. 80 tomorrow. Temperatures near average Saturday and Sunday with highs in the upper 70s. Storms both days. 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I'm meteorologist Eric Height. Right now, 74.
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Is the law failing your dinner plate? This is Sandra Tsinglo with the lowdown on science. California allows some amounts of toxins in foods without warnings. The catch? Legal limits assume everyone eats the same way. Shahir Masri and team from University of California, Irvine compared various cultural diets to state safety standards. They looked at staples like rice, spices, and snacks known to carry toxins like lead. And they found a massive divide. Latinos consume more tamarind candy. West Asians eat more stuffed grape leaves.

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4: Hi, I'm Ijasha Sil. 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
2: And the forecast calls for clouds tonight during the early evening hours, but then as the night wears on, skies become clear. Low tonight around 58, sunshine tomorrow with a high of 83. Saturday, we'll see some clouds around and a high in the mid-80s. Sunday, we'll have some showers, maybe a thunderstorm around on Sunday with a high of 77. Right now in Buffalo, we have mostly cloudy skies, 77 degrees, no wind to speak of. They say it's variable at 3 miles an hour, humidity 58%. 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

0: That's All Things Considered from NPR News. I'm Juana Summers.
1: And I'm Sasha Pfeiffer. The escalating war in Iran is testing whether President Trump's peace through strength doctrine is working as advertised.
2: This is not peace. I mean, we're bombing the Iranians on a daily basis.
0: That story and more coming up after the summary of the day's news.
3: Live from NPR News in Culver City, California, I'm Dwayne Brown. President Trump is doubling down today after getting pushback from two Republican senators on choosing his former personal lawyer to officially become the nation's next attorney general. The confirmation of Todd Blanche remains uncertain as senators John Cornyn and Tom Tillis seek reassurances that he will end a tax provision benefiting Trump and his relatives, as well as Trump's fund for people he sees as victims of the Biden administration. Andrew Desiderio is with Punchbowl.
4: I think it's pretty clear that when it comes to Todd Blanche's nomination and his prospects for confirmation in the Senate, really the central issue is the anti-weaponization fund and the audit immunity deal for President Trump. The Epstein files issue is not a central matter in his confirmation, although I do think that this is that is a general topic that Congress will continue to fight about, to discuss amongst themselves.
3: Meanwhile, the UN Security Council has begun its process to pick a new Secretary General. NPR's Michelle Kellerman tells us Antonio Guterres wraps up his term at the end of the year, and the council wants to allow for some transition time.
5: In the first vote behind closed doors, Security Council members could choose whether to encourage or discourage a candidate or register no opinion. This was the first in what's expected to be a series of confidential straw polls. U.S. Ambassador Mike Waltz says the U.S. wants a Secretary General who's going to reform the institution and make it more relevant. He wouldn't say how he voted on the seven candidates currently in the race. Five of those candidates are from Latin America, which, according to an informal regional rotation, is up next for the top UN job.
3: That's Michelle Kellerman. This is NPR News.
6: It's 4:32 at Buffalo Toronto Public Media. Cloudy sky, 77 degrees at our Buffalo Waterfront Studios. Good afternoon. I'm Steve Cishon, BTPM NPR. Advocates are calling on Congress to fund maintenance projects on public lands after a key support dried up last year. Some are saying that the repair backlog is only going to get worse. BTPM News reporter Erica Kenny has the story.
7: To the Pew Charitable Trusts, national parks and other federal lands have a backlog of more than $35 billion worth of overdue maintenance. Pew Senior Conservation Officer Rebecca Konufke says the backlog is built up through years of deferred projects.
8: Just like in your home, the longer you wait to repair something, the more costly it is to do so. And so over many years, we have this snowballed deferred maintenance backlog.
7: Pew and other advocates are calling on Congress to renew the Legacy Restoration Fund. The fund was originally passed as part of the Great American Outdoors Act in 2020. It allocated more than $9 billion into maintenance efforts.
8: In New York alone, $260.3 million to approve assets across Department of Interior public lands in New York alone. And across the country, the Legacy Restoration Fund has created more than 17,000 jobs and $1.9 billion in economic input.
7: The Theodore Roosevelt inaugural site in Buffalo receives a third of its budget through the National Park Service. Site Superintendent Spencer Morgan says the site has not yet gotten funding for many maintenance projects.
9: We have HVAC units that are nearing 17 years old and are end of life. We had a leaking roof that was finally fixed after 10 years of leaking. However, the main roof, the historic roof, needs replacing as well before leaks start.
7: Morgan hopes Congress will allocate more money into maintaining American cultural sites.
9: Congress can make this decision, and I do believe it will be a positive impact here.
7: A bill to reauthorize the Legacy Restoration Fund is currently making its way through Congress. For BTPM News, I'm Erica Kenny.
6: Cloudy skies early tonight, then it'll become clear with a low of 58. Sunny tomorrow with a high of 83. Right now in Buffalo, cloudy skies and 77 degrees. 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
11: 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I'm Juana Summers.
12: And I'm Sasha Pfeiffer. The U.S. economy grew a bit more slowly this spring than it did earlier in the year, but Americans continue

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1: At Niagara Falls High School, when students come in as freshmen, they choose one of five pathways that will help them move into the type of schooling or career they'd like to pursue after high school. That program grabbed the attention of the Hechinger Report, a national publication that reports on innovation in education. I spoke with reporter Ariel Gilreath about what she found when she visited the Falls.
2: In Niagara Falls, the school district has actually begun requiring that high schoolers choose a career path. And those pathways are broad. They're not, you know, like locked in for life or anything, but it does sort of help dictate what classes they take during their high school career. And I think that's what sort of really drew my interest, was this more formal required strategy for career plans.
1: And I know you report on this a lot. Is that changing a little bit? Are we seeing a shift from, you know, everybody needs to go to college, period, end of story, to, hey, you know what, in ninth grade, maybe if you start thinking about wanting to work with your hands or become a carpenter or a plumber or, you know, or something else that doesn't need a college education. Are we seeing a shift?
2: Definitely. And I'm glad you mentioned that, because you're absolutely right that it used to be like a very small portion of students would focus on maybe would go to a career center during high school or like focus on vocational training. And that idea used to be also very divorced from going to college. Mm-hmm. Now there's a huge shift, and it's not just in Niagara Falls, it's nationally, where a lot of, you know, federally, a lot of people are saying, hey, college is super expensive. There are actually pretty high paying jobs you can get in trades. Why don't more students focus on this? And AI, too, has also brought that back into question, since it's a career that AI largely hasn't yet touched or changed. So you're right that there is a shift. And there's also been a shift in the thinking that those are separate from college. So Now you have students who may be taking classes like that in high school while also getting dual credit for college enrollment, which is something that Niagara Falls School District has been pushing too.
1: If someone in Western New York is reading this story, it feels familiar to them, right? We're talking about vocations, we're talking about trades and blue collar Buffalo, we're talking about Niagara Falls. You know, us here in Western New York know that Niagara Falls is faces even more challenges than we do generally in Western New York. So to see these kinds of things isn't really a surprise for us, because we're thinking about Niagara Falls, a place that has struggles. But this isn't just a story about Niagara Falls. You've touched on that a little bit, right? I mean, this is a much larger story, something that we're seeing kind of all over the place.
2: Yeah, definitely. In some ways, I think Niagara Falls is a community that has been dealing with some of the challenges that more communities are beginning to face now across America. And that involves, one, declining manufacturing plants, but two, declining population. A lot of communities across the country are contending with population declines, in part because of lower birth rates, but also because of lower immigration into the country. And so I think in part I also wanted to write about Niagara Falls, not only because it's such an interesting community with a rich history, but because it also has been facing this problem that a lot of communities are now beginning to face.
1: Sure. So people can kind of look at Niagara Falls, what we are doing here, what the folks in Niagara Falls are doing, and put that to work in their communities.
2: Yeah, definitely. And I too, you know, it's visiting there. Just about everybody I spoke with had a tremendous amount of pride for their community, too. I talked with some students for this story who said, like, I think we can bring this community back. Like, you know, living here is like living the American dream, even though it's looked a little bit different these past few years.
1: Yeah. And that was my final question for you. And maybe you touched on it a little bit there. After spending some time in Western New York, when you think about your time in Western New York, talking to the people here, looking around, what do you take away?
2: Yeah, I mean, I really enjoyed my time there. I found that the students were just so thoughtful about how they spoke about their community in a way that I don't always hear that whenever I visit schools, you know. Mm-hmm. I don't always hear this sort of, this sense of pride in where you live. And I think part of that, again, is because of just how special Niagara Falls is. You know, it's obviously a world wonder. And a community with a lot of spirit and with a lot of hope and pride. And I do think that a lot of students want to continue living there despite this long-term trend of population declines. And I think they want to bring it back, too. They want to be a part of its revitalization.

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1: Rewind, July 30th, 1987.
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1: That's Irv Weinstein, 39 years ago as a twister chewed up Cheektowaga.
2: The twister touched down in an area roughly bordered by the Thruway, Walden Avenue, and Genesee Street, leaving behind terrified residents in a neighborhood that looked like a war zone.
1: Most famously remembered from that tornado touchdown, the roof being ripped off the Holiday Showcase restaurant on Union Road.
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1: July 30th, 1987, 39 years ago, despite plenty of devastation of property, no one was hurt as a tornado tore through Cheektowaga and the Holiday Showcase restaurant.
2: No question about it. We can all be very thankful.
1: With Rewind, I'm Steve Cishon, Buffalo, Toronto Public Media.
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2: The forecast calls for cloudy skies during the early evening hours tonight. Then it'll become a little more clear. Low tonight of 58. Sunshine tomorrow with a high of 83. On Saturday, we'll see some clouds and a high of 84. Sunday showers, maybe a thunderstorm around, and a high of 77. Right now in Buffalo, we have cloudy skies and 78 degrees. Town of Tonawanda police and paramedics responding to a call about a collision between a four-door sedan and an e-bike on Sheridan Drive in the 7 o'clock hour this morning. The cyclist, 46-year-old Wilfredo Morales of Buffalo, was pronounced dead at the scene. The driver of the car, Sean Wiley of Buffalo, is cooperating with Town of Tonawanda police as the investigation continues. It's 5:30. 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
3: It's All Things Considered from NPR News. I'm Sasha Pfeiffer.
4: And I'm Juana Summers. One of the most famous movie theaters in the world has been closed since the pandemic. It's in Hollywood. Where else? And now it has a new lease on life.
5: There's been a lot of people waiting with bated breath to see when the Dome is going to reopen. People think of this as the ultimate Hollywood experience.
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6: Live from NPR News in Culver City, California, I'm Dwayne Brown. President Trump is threatening to temporarily withdraw Todd Blanche's nomination as Attorney General. Trump doubling down today on choosing his personal lawyer as two outgoing Republican senators are withholding their support for Blanche, who is currently acting AG. North Carolina Senator Tom Tillis says they won't support Blanche unless the president's anti-weaponization fund is canceled.
7: Somebody's telling them to not do what Blanche said they were going to do. Whoever that person is giving the president bad advice. The only reason why we wouldn't move forward with this language is because that same advisor wants to bring it back to life at some point.
6: Trump now says he will keep Blanche in the role as acting AG until Tillis and Senator John Cornyn leave office next year. The Federal Trade Commission is suing the popular telehealth company Hims & Hers. The commission alleges the company shared customers' health data with third parties, including Meta and Snap. NPR's Sydney Lupkin has more.
4: The FTC, along with two states, California and Utah, are suing Hims and Hers. They allege that Hims and Hers misled customers by locking them into prescription plans as soon as they submitted medical intake forms before they could consult with a medical provider. And the FTC alleges Hims and Hers made it difficult to cancel the plans. It also alleges the company shared customers' sensitive health data despite advertising privacy to consumers. In response, Hims and Hers says the FTC ignored evidence it provided during the FTC's three-year investigation and, quote, contorts the law to try to manufacture claims. The company also reiterated its commitment to privacy in a statement on its website. Sydney Lupkin, NPR News.
6: Stocks rallied, finishing higher across the board on Wall Street. This is NPR.
2: It's 5:32 at Buffalo, Toronto Public Media. We have partly cloudy skies and 78 degrees at our Buffalo waterfront studios. Good afternoon. I'm Steve Cishon, BTPM News. An investigation by the state attorney general found at least 1,900 Denny's employees across Western New York were being shortchanged for working long shifts. Now the owners of those locations have to pay. BTPM News reporter Ijaz Jasil has the story.
8: It all started when a former employee of a popular diner chain filed a complaint in December 2024.
9: Every violation got marked down. I kept track of all my hours on a calendar.
8: Steve Easton said he noticed he wasn't being fairly compensated for his long shifts, so he took his concerns to State Attorney General Letitia James. Her investigation found that since 2019, nearly 2,000 Denny's workers across Western New York had completed more than 20,000 shifts that they hadn't been fairly compensated for under New York's spread of hours pay law. Now, she's taking action against franchise owners Reveille Management and Top Line Restaurants with a settlement agreement of more than $400,000.
10: The actions of these franchise owners undermine the trust that hard-working New Yorkers place in our institutions, but more importantly, it undermines the fundamental and foundational exchange that we all accept and believe in, and that is a fair wage for a hard day's work.
8: Ken Lee is another former employee who worked at a Denny's location for over 20 years.
0: I really did enjoy my job. I thought in the beginning, for a while, that Denny's was family.
8: But he didn't expect that betrayal for the job he loved would come in the form of wage theft.
0: I felt that it was safe, and until it wasn't. And knowing the things I know now, I wish I could have known this sooner.
8: Congressman Tim Kennedy says the settlement sends a message about protections across local labor.
11: It's about making sure that every working person in New York knows that their labor has value and that there are consequences when employers fail to respect their rights.
8: The agreement also demands the companies to overhaul their human resources policies and practices and to submit regular compliance reports to the OAG for 3 years. 300 employees identified in the investigation are still working at Denny's. James says the settlement includes anti-retaliation protections for them as well as former employees. Ijaz Jasil, BTPM News.
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3: 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I'm Sasha Pfeiffer.
13: And I'm Juana Summers. Tech stocks have had a bumpy ride this week, down for several days, but up today. And it's part of a bigger trend. For months, markets have been jittery about the amount of money tech companies are spending on artificial intelligence. To tell us more about what is rattling the markets, we're joined now by NPR tech correspondent John Ruich. Hey there.
14: Hi, Juana.
13: So, John, we've heard from some major tech companies this week about their AI spending as they put out their

0: Say you're looking through your credit card statement and you spot a charge you don't recognize. So you call up your bank and you say, hey, I didn't buy this. I'm not paying for it. Can you please take it off? That's what's called a chargeback, basically disputing a transaction. And if the bank agrees it's legit, then they'll undo the purchase. Well, apparently, more and more people have been doing that lately, and for all kinds of reasons. Amanda Mull has been looking into it for Bloomberg Businessweek. Amanda, welcome to the show.
1: Thank you so much for having me.
0: Okay, so when I think of a chargeback, I'm thinking your card has been stolen, you're the victim of fraud. But you wrote that for a lot of consumers, chargebacks are becoming a first line of defense. What do you mean by that?
1: Right. So historically, chargebacks are sort of the refuge that consumers seek when a crime has been committed against them.
0: Yeah.
1: But now a lot of people are, you know, looking at them as an option to problem solve from the very beginning. If something doesn't arrive when they think it should off of an online purchase, if they're dissatisfied with the service they've received at a restaurant, more and more consumers are just using the chargeback to take care of that before trying anything else.
0: How much of a rise have we seen?
1: So, since 2021, we have seen in the U.S. About a 29% increase in chargebacks. And globally, that is, it's a whole lot. Globally, it's even higher. It's 46%.
0: Whoa.
1: Yeah. Some of that we can account for by the fact that a lot more people are making more transactions on their cards. But a lot of it is just people either thinking that they have been defrauded more frequently or people deciding that it is they are fully within their rights to refuse to pay for things they purchased.
0: Okay, I want to get to that last point, but going back to what you just said, I mean, I've had that experience before. I remember seeing a $40 charge on my statement recently from some business I'd never heard of, and I was about to dispute it, and then I did a little digging and realized, oh, right. I did spend $40 at that flower shop. It was just showing up under a completely different name.
1: Right. This happens to me almost every month.
0: Right? And you're like, did I actually do this or did I not? So you call these kind of mistakes friendly fraud, or that's what the industry calls it?
1: Yeah, friendly fraud has different definitions depending on who you talk to in the industry, but I think it's the most common one and the one that makes most sense to me is people who are filing chargebacks.

0: This is APM.
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4: Hi, I'm Grant Ashley from Rochester. 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

0: I'm David Lombardo, and you're listening to WCNY's The Capitol Press Room. On today's show, we'll explore two new legislative mandates under consideration for employers in New York, including disclosure requirements for the timelines with job postings, as well as expanding protections for employees considering taking a severance agreement. Then we'll check in with the State Comptroller's Office to discuss their new online dashboard for tracking the migration of taxpayers, including those high earners responsible for funding most of New York's budget. And then we'll check in with the head of New York's ethics watchdog to talk about the lack of investment into their technology needs in the state budget and consider their investigatory plans after surviving a constitutional challenge. And finally, we'll get to know public defender Eli Northrup, who will be heading to Albany in January after winning the Democratic primary for an open assembly seat on the Upper West Side of Manhattan. It's all coming up right here on the Capitol Press Room.
1: Live from NPR News in Washington, I'm Ryland Barton. President Trump says he may withdraw and delay Todd Blanche's nomination as attorney general until Republican senators who are seeking concessions from the top prosecutor leave office. Republican senators John Cornyn of Texas and Tom Tillis of North Carolina want the Trump administration to assure them that a $1.8 billion anti-weaponization fund for Trump's allies won't be revived. Here's Tillis today.
2: Somebody's telling them to not do what Blanche said they were going to do. Whoever that person is giving the president bad advice. The only reason why we wouldn't move forward with this language is because that same advisor wants to bring it back to life at some point.
1: Trump doubled down on choosing Blanche, his former personal lawyer, to be attorney general, calling him a star and saying he'll keep him in the role as acting attorney general for now. After winning an emergency nominating convention last weekend, Maine Democratic Senate candidate Troy Jackson is sprinting to assemble his campaign team for his run against Republican incumbent Susan Collins. Steve Missler from member station Maine Public has more.
3: Jackson became the Democrats' nominee after embattled Graham Plattner stepped aside after allegations of sexual misconduct. But Jackson is hoping he can harness the voter enthusiasm generated by Plattner's run.
4: I do think that we are on the right side of this, that people are energized because of the poor government that we have. And I think it's possible.
3: Jackson's political career was launched nearly 30 years ago during a labor protest at the Canadian border. He has fewer than 100 days to mount a campaign against Collins, who is seeking her sixth term. For NPR News, I'm Steve Missler in Brunswick, Maine.
1: The Ebola outbreak in the Democratic Republic of Congo is now the second largest ever, according to the Africa CDC. As NPR's Jonathan Lambert reports, cases and deaths have jumped sharply over the past week as health officials struggle to keep up.
5: Ebola has killed more than 1,500 people and sickened at least 3,400 more in the DRC. That's more than any other outbreak, save the 2014 West Africa outbreak, which sickened more than 28,000 over several years. But the current outbreak is spreading much faster than that 2014 one at this point, and health officials are concerned it could eventually become the largest. Part of the problem is that the vast majority of cases are in people that health officials weren't monitoring. Those officials want to trace all the contacts of known cases. If they can get those contacts to quarantine, they can get ahead of the virus. But that's not happening fast enough. Until it does, the Africa CDC says the outbreak will keep spreading. Jonathan Lambert, NPR News.
1: The U.S. economy expanded at a sluggish 1.5% pace from April through June as rising imports weighed on growth. Meanwhile, major U.S. stock indexes rose today, recovering some of their recent losses. This is NPR News. The National Urban League's State of Black America report warns that the American dream may be slipping away for many black Americans. The report criticizes the Trump administration's rollback of civil rights policies and urges civil rights groups to consolidate legal resistance. A White House spokesperson says President Trump was elected with a mandate to change those policies and that diversity, equity, and inclusion, quote, ran rampant during the Biden administration. The famous Cinerama Dome movie theater in Hollywood will be revived after closing during the pandemic, NPR's Mondolito Barco reports.
6: Cinephiles are excited about the Cinerama Dome's comeback. Sony says it will lease, restore, and reopen the widescreen geodesic-shaped theater in 2028, just in time to premiere a madcap movie shot in 70mm. Gentleman. Preservationists have tried to revive the theater that's been shuttered since the pandemic.
7: It seems like it was just going to be a demolition by neglect. So I was like, something has to be done.
6: 27-year-old filmmaker Ben Steinberg campaigned with rallies in an online petition, where he got attention by projecting images of the property's owners onto the Cinerama Dome itself, asking them to save it. Mandalit Del Barco, NPR News, Los Angeles.
1: Severe drought is causing record low water levels on Europe's Danube River, affecting tourism and industry. The river flows through 10 countries and has receded to expose old shipwrecks. The drought's also affected Hungary and Romania's nuclear power plant operations and exposed a World War II bomb. This is NPR News.
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0: I'm David Lombardo, and you're listening to WCNY's The Capital Press Room. In order to address so-called ghost jobs, employment opportunities that might get posted but aren't really being filled, Democratic state lawmakers pushed through new disclosure requirements for large employers when they advertise a job vacancy. For more on this measure, we're joined remotely by Jared Cook, senior counsel at the law firm of Tully Rinke. Well, I have to admit, it's about 7+ years since I've looked for a job, so I'm not familiar with this problem that the legislature is looking to address. So can you talk a little bit about this problem of so-called ghost jobs and how the Democratic lawmakers are looking to address it with more disclosure from large employers?
9: Yeah, I mean, admittedly, it's not something that I've seen a lot of in my practice, but one of the findings that they made as their justification for this bill was the fact that there are a lot of job advertisements out there that are for jobs that aren't being filled. They mentioned something like 40% of the postings on there were for jobs that didn't actually exist. Either it was a job that had already been filled, or it was something an employer was just sort of, you know, collecting resumes for something that might come up in the future. And the thought process, as the sponsors of the bill have explained it, is, you know, if you're trying to find a job, you don't want to be spinning your wheels, sending in resumes and applications for jobs that don't actually exist. So the idea is to try to make it a little more transparent for people who are looking for jobs so that they can focus on the jobs that are actually being hired for.
0: Well, yeah. Can you talk about the disclosure requirement that would apply to private companies with at least 100 employees that are looking to actually fill a job and not just collect resumes, which is something I didn't even know I could do as an employer?
9: Right. Well, and you still can do that. The law doesn't say you can't. It just means you just have to disclose that that's what you're doing. So there's kind of three tiers that the law sets up. First, it says that if they intend to fill the job within 90 days, then they have to say, you know, this is a current vacancy and the employer expects to fill the vacancy by such and such date. Second tier is if you expect to fill the job, but not for 90 days of the time that you put it up, then it'll say you have to disclose this is a current vacancy and the employer expects to fill this job no sooner than whatever date it is that you expect to fill it. And then the third tier is if it's not a currently open vacancy, and then you have to disclose this is not a current vacancy, but the employer is seeking to review resumes for the future in case any vacancy opens up.
0: Well, what's your understanding of wiggle room in this measure if, for example, life happens and maybe you were planning on filling a job after 90 days, but that right candidate walks in the door and you want to lock them up? Does this proposal offer any sort of wiggle room for that? Or do you have to say to that prospective employee, hey, I'd love you to start tomorrow, but unfortunately, I can't even announce that we're hiring you until X amount of time?
9: The text of the bill, it doesn't really nail it down and say, you know, you absolutely must comply with this expectation. It frames it in terms of expectations. What does the employer expect to do? And there's, when you get into the enforcement provisions. It says that, first of all, the DOL can audit to make sure there's compliance, and that the DOL can issue a fine of $2,500 for each violation in the advertisement. But it doesn't say anything about, you know, it's still framed in terms of expectations. What does the employer expect to do? But I don't see anything in the bill that says that, you know, if you say that this is your expectation, then you absolutely must follow that, or else, you know, get fined. The law does also give authority to the DOL to make regulations, which is, you know, pretty common with a lot of employment legislation, that the DOL has the authority to make regulations, to fill in gaps, to answer questions that may be left unanswered by the law itself. So we may see some new regulations from the DOL about trying to define the line between, you know, the right candidate walked in and we decided to make a spot for him, or does this look like somebody that's really just trying to evade the law?
0: Well, that sort of nuanced approach that you laid out there is something the assembly sponsor of this bill talked about when he said during questioning that he assumed the State Department of Labor would take kind of a holistic approach to monitoring this issue. But I was curious how you saw this playing out in terms of a violation even being highlighted. Is this something where you envision a job seeker is going to look for a job, run into one where maybe it's not being filled or there's not the disclosure, and then they report it to the Department of Labor? Because that seems to assume that your average job seeker is going to have to know about this provision in state law. Otherwise, it seems like it's up to the State Department of Labor to police it, because they're probably the only ones besides you, me, and your, you know, buddies at the attorney employee conferences who are going to know about this.
9: Sure. Yeah, no, you're right. The average person, unless they happen to hear your brilliant reporting on this or something, they're not going to be aware of this, right? You know, they're not going to be looking for it. And that's, I think that's probably why the law frames it in terms of an audit by the DOL, that the DOL is commissioned with responsibility to go out and audit compliance. Now, that said, nothing would prevent somebody, if they saw a job advertisement out there that they think is non-compliant, nothing would prevent them from calling the Department of Labor, reporting it. They can investigate it. But I don't get the sense that that is the primary way this law is envisioned to be enforced.
0: Well, before we move on, let me reintroduce you for listeners just joining us. This is WCNY's The Capitol Press Room. I'm David Lombardo, and we're speaking with Jared Cook, senior counsel at the law firm of Tully Rinke. Well, with the time we have left, I want to turn to another bill that Democratic lawmakers pushed through the legislature this year, and that has to do with the amount of time that New Yorkers have to evaluate a severance agreement before they approve it. Essentially, this idea that if you're given a short window of time to evaluate a severance package, that it's essentially akin to getting an ultimatum. Maybe you're being coerced into signing it because of how little time you have to evaluate it. What sort of calendar would be laid out for employees moving forward if this measure does become law?
9: Yeah, so this is another one that has passed both the Senate and the Assembly. Assuming Governor Hochul signs it, you know, it will become a law. The timeline is, well, there's three things that the employer has to notify the employee. Number one, they have to tell them that they have the right to consult an attorney before signing the severance agreement. Number two, they have to give them 21 days to consider the severance agreement. And then after they sign it within those 21 days, they have to give them an additional 7 days to decide whether to revoke their signature or not. So you get 21 days, you get 3 weeks to decide whether you want to sign it. And then you get a week during which you can change your mind, basically. This is not a new idea. It didn't come out of nowhere. This is already federal law with respect to certain laws. The Federal Age Discrimination and Employment Act provides that the prohibition against age discrimination is not something that can be waived. So you can't you can't waive a claim under the ADEA unless the waiver that's presented to you, you've had 21 days in which to consider it, and then you have an additional 7 days to decide whether to change your mind.
0: What is the age discrimination component of evaluating a severance agreement?
9: Yeah, no, that's a great question, and that's we should probably back up a little bit. So most of the time, you get a severance agreement proposed by an employer. The employer is giving you severance. They're asking for a waiver of claims. So essentially what this means is, you know, you're going to give me, you know, whatever number of weeks of severance it is you're going to give me. And in return for getting that severance, I agree to waive any claim that I might have against my employer for, you know, discrimination. And really, it's any claim. It could be any kind of discrimination. It could be, you know, sexual harassment, whatever. It could be wage claims, whatever it is. You know, we are essentially buying each other peace of mind. You know, you are buying me off by giving me this severance. That's going to help me transition into my next job, whatever it is. And in return, I'm giving you peace of mind that I'm not going to come after you and sue you for, you know, something that happened while I've been working for you. So when you get a severance package that asks you to waive any claims, including age discrimination claims, then that's when these provisions under federal law kick in and they have to give you the 21 days and the 7 days to change your mind. So what this bill does is essentially takes that and it makes it apply to any severance package in New York, regardless of whether they're specifically asking you to give up age discrimination claims or not. You know, most larger employers, when they give an employee a severance agreement, they already have the age discrimination language in there. And so they're already following this. Smaller employers that maybe don't necessarily have a standard severance agreement, they're going to need to be aware of this and they're going to need to maybe change some of their practices.
0: Well, is the big practical change this idea that anyone under the age of 40 is now going to be insured these provisions here in New York? Because my understanding is that under the federal timelines, that only applies to people over the age of 40, a cohort that I am not currently part of.
9: Right. No, that is correct. That's right. So a lot of employers will go ahead and just throw the same standard language in whether you are over 40 or not, just because it's administratively easier just to say, this is our standard practice, this is what we do. And there are some other states that already have this as part of their state law as well. So as an employer, it often makes sense to say, we're just going to pick the most restrictive law, make sure that we're complying with that, and then we don't have to worry about any other states. But employers that do kind of, you know, go state by state or employee by employee and decide, do we need to comply with this or not? Yeah, they're going to need to be aware of this.
0: Well, unfortunately, that's all the time we have for this conversation. We've been speaking with Jared Cook. He's a senior counsel at the law firm of Tully Rinke. Jared, thank you so much for making the time. I really appreciate it.
9: Thank you. Very, very happy to be here.
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10: Lulz will offer on 61 tonight under clear skies, mainly sunny skies. Tomorrow, high temperatures reach up to 81. Tomorrow night, 68. High temperatures reach up to 83 Saturday under cloudy skies. 78 Sunday, chance for storms. 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I'm meteorologist Laura Lockwood. Currently 88.
0: I'm David Lombardo, and this is WCNY's The Capital Press Room. As state policymakers gear up for another fight over increasing taxes on wealthy New Yorkers in next year's state budget, a key point of debate will revolve around whether higher tax rates will effectively kill the goose that lays the golden egg here in New York, prompting millionaires to leave the state or slow the growth of millionaires in the Empire State. A tool launched this summer by the state comptroller's office could help shape that conversation as the Taxpayer Migration Dashboard, will monitor the number of New York income tax filers moving in and out of New York. To discuss this tool and what it tells us, as well as its limitations, we're joined by Maria Dulles, Deputy State Comptroller for Budget and Policy Analysis. Welcome back to the show, Maria.
11: Thanks for having me, Dave.
0: Well, let's start with the most recently available data, which is for New York State tax filers in 2024. What did you see in terms of net migration versus out migration? And what about those tax filers making more than $500,000 a year and can be paying some of the highest income taxes based on those higher rates approved in recent years?
11: Yeah, I think it's important to put what our data are in context. So there are about 10.9 million filers for New York State personal income taxes in 2024. And our migration dashboard is really looking at a small segment of those filers. So about 2% of the filers are about 250,000 people who are what are known as part-year filers, meaning their income tax filings to New York State reflect the fact that they have either moved into the state and are now residents or moved out of the state. And when they move out, they can either switch from resident to non-resident status or poof, they're gone to the state forever in terms of, you know, paying taxes. So our migration dashboard is really focused on this small segment. And we think it's important to monitor because it is, I think it reveals some important trends. Now, one of the things that we have noted, and Comptroller DiNapoli has done two reports on this topic in addition to releasing this dashboard, is that there has been an increased churn in these taxpayers, meaning more people have been moving into and out of the state since at least 2015 when we first took a look at the data. And that really accelerated through the pandemic and has now declined. But what we see in those filings is that year over year, there are more people filing to move out of New York than to move into New York. And in the most recent year, the data show that there was this loss or net out migration of about 13,600 taxpayers, which is about 0.1% of resident filers. So by no means is this a mass exodus. But when you see these continual losses year over year, they do represent a bit of an erosion.
0: And this matters specifically on the higher end of things because New York is so reliant on those high income earners and their personal income taxes in particular to fund the state budget. So what are we seeing for that cohort of $500,000 or more?
11: So you are right that our state has a very progressive tax system on the PIT, which is a good thing. And one result of that is that you see a concentration so that the top 1% of filers pay, it varies year to year, but let's call it about half of PIT liability. So it's very concentrated. So the movement of these filers at the top may have an outsized impact on collections over time. What we see with this dashboard is that those filers, those making $500,000 or more, leave the state. Their net out migration rate is the highest among the filer categories we looked at. So that the loss of those taxpayers is about 1% in 2024, compared again, as I said, to about 0.1% for all taxpayers in total. So it is a big difference in terms of the behavior.
0: Well, glancing at the very helpful charts that the Comptroller's Office put together as part of this dashboard, aside from the pandemic years, I don't see any major spikes in migration coinciding with years where there were changes to income tax rates, which last happened in the budget that was adopted in the spring of 2021. So how do you think the dashboard, as well as the visualization of migration trends, should inform the upcoming debate over increasing taxes, or should it not necessarily be a part of that conversation because there really is maybe no direct correlation?
11: Well, I think it's a complicated picture and it requires looking at a lot of data points. I don't think this dashboard answers that question, what happened to high earners and how did their behavior change in response to these tax rates? And I'd say there are a lot of things that research and literature have told us about the behavior of taxpayers and those at the top in particular. So I don't think that this dashboard gets to those questions precisely. I do think it provides an indicator that is concerning about higher migration rates leaving. But I'd also say that, you know, and I encourage everyone to spend some time playing with it. It's a simple tool, but an insightful one, that it, you know, you see that the high earners leave at the highest rates. But what a more concerning trend, I would say, is that the folks leaving in greatest number are married upper middle class families. And so, you know, you have to kind of zoom out a little bit and think not only about taxes, which are certainly one consideration for everyone, but more generally, what is the value proposition for families, for high earners, for low income residents, for everyone living in the state, right? Do I feel that I'm getting the services and quality of life that I need, that my family need here for the taxes that I pay? And I think that is really a central question in this whole debate.
0: Well, the Fiscal Policy Institute, a liberal think tank that makes the case for higher taxes on wealthy New Yorkers, has highlighted the different cohorts that you've broken this down into and made the case that looking just at 500,000 and above doesn't necessarily capture the true movement of this demographic. And they say that their research claims that households bringing in about $815,000 a year and more are least likely to move out of the state, aside from what might have happened during the pandemic years. Is it your understanding that the migration behaviors on the lower end of that $500,000 a year cohort are demonstrably different than that top 1%?
11: I mean, we haven't looked at it, and it's something that we could dig a little deeply. We define these cohorts. I mean, so in terms of taxpayers, you're talking about, well, 1 million or more being between 1 to 2% of taxpayers, 500K and above, you know, being another 2%. So you're talking about a small sliver. We tried to just have some analytical base here where these buckets were broad enough. We can dig in a little deeper in those questions, and there's always a lot of questions and a lot of opportunity for extra analysis. But I think this is why we presented this tool and made the data publicly available so folks can dig in and start to ask some of those questions. And this is something that the controller has flagged and is interested in. And as we continue to work on it and monitor, we can examine some of those threads as well.
0: Well, finally, thinking about the state's fiscal year, given the volatility at the federal and international level, are you surprised by the findings of the state's cash report for the first quarter of the year, which found that both personal income tax revenue and business tax revenue exceeded the expectations in the state's financial plan? Or is it too early to make any sort of assumptions from that data?
11: It's a little too soon to extrapolate from that. As you know, as we reported, the financial sector is important to New York State and its tax base and the tax base of the city. Banking sector appears to be doing very well at the moment. That has upside for receipts, which is positive. But, you know, it's hard to tell which way that goes. Similarly, the stock market is doing well, but there's certainly been volatility with particular stocks and in some sectors. And so we are very susceptible to downturns in the stock market, which affect gains, you know, capital gains, realizations, et cetera. So based on what we see now, yes, it makes sense that there has been some positive upside as we reported in the cash report. But I don't think you can count on that necessarily continuing next year or the following year.
0: Well, unfortunately, that's all the time we have for this conversation. We've been speaking with Maria Dulles. She's the Deputy State Controller for Budget and Policy Analysis. Maria, thank you so much for making the time. I really appreciate it.
11: Thanks for the conversation, Dave.
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0: I'm David Lombardo, and you're listening to the Capitol Press Room on BTPM NPR. I'm David Lombardo, and you're listening to WCNY's The Capitol Press Room. On today's show, we're checking in with Sandy Berland, Executive Director for the State Commission on Ethics and Lobbying in Government, which is responsible for policing the conduct of state lawmakers and Albany lobbyists. Welcome back to the show, Sandy.
13: Very happy to be here. Thank you for the invitation, Dave.
0: Well, when we talked back in February, prior to the state budget being adopted, you were hoping for a boost in state aid to cover some of the upgrades to your technology. But at the time, we're facing an operating cut from Governor Hochul, despite her team proposing new fees for the lobbyists that you're tasked with monitoring. You ultimately didn't get that increase. So what does that mean for your planned upgrades to the lobbying database?
13: It's going to be a real challenge for us. One of the things that we were pushing for was increases in some of the fees associated with lobbying activities. So an increase in registration fees and an annualization of the registration fee. Historically, lobbying occurs in a biennial cycle, and there's been a $200 biennial fee with $100 for second year registrations. We asked and were successful in getting through an increase in that to $250 a year, with the objective being for that and another thing we were asking for, the ability to adopt regulations allowing us to assess late fees for lobbyists and clients who take their lobbying ethics training late. We got that authority as well, and we had asked and in our draft legislation had proposed that at least portions of that additional revenue be applied to our technology needs, to upgrading our technology. We did not get that, or we haven't gotten that so far. We haven't given up. We're going to continue the dialogue.
0: Well, has anyone reached out from the Hochul administration and said, hey, we are not going to give you this money, but here's some personnel from ITS who we're going to loan you, or here's something else? For listeners, you're laughing, so I'm guessing they haven't been proactively helpful.
13: We did not get that call, or if we did, I missed it.
0: Okay.
13: although I'm certainly waiting for it. No, we intend to continue the dialogue. We have not gotten that. We are working, I should say, with ITS as best we can to upgrade what we can. But what we really need are substantial overhauls. Our technology is old. And one of the big challenges is that in order to collect these new fees effectively, we need a sophisticated system, a state-of-the-art system, really, that will enable us to generate bills, to do collections. Mm. We don't currently have that capacity. So particularly with respect to the second-year registration fee, when lobbyists are not proactively coming into the system to perform their registration activities and give us a credit card for the fee, we're going to have to reach out to them. And in the absence of a system that's capable of doing that, and the same is true if we're going to be assessing late fees for late training, in the absence of systems that can generate the notices and do collections automatically, we're going to have to assign personnel to that task. And one of the big challenges, we did get the full base appropriation we were asking for. That is going to be inhibited somewhat by the fact that the general salary increase or the cost of living increase that is going into effect and will start hitting employee payroll soon in New York State was 50% higher than anybody had projected. So usually past few years, it's been 3%. Other years, it's been flat. This year, it's 4.5%.
0: Right.
13: That is going to cost us at least $120,000 this year. That's going to impact our ability to hire people. Next year, it's 4%. The year after that, 3.5%. So over that three-year period, when we were projecting increases of 3% per year, we're going to have 12% instead. And that will cost us nearly $250,000. And so we're going to be down on personnel, and we will have to, unless we can upgrade our systems, we will have to assign personnel who are doing other important tasks like reconciling the disparities, the discrepancies we get between lobbyists' filings and their clients' filings, or tracking down and ensuring the accuracy of source of funding filings that we get. Instead of having folks doing that, we're going to have them doing collections. It's going to be a real challenge if we can't manage to upgrade our systems.
0: Well, this makes me think of this recurring conversation people are having about trying to do more with less by utilizing AI. And the governor herself has talked about using artificial intelligence as a way to comb through rules and regulations in the state that might be outdated and in need of an update. Is your commission using AI in any way, shape, or form?
13: We are not currently using AI in the traditional sense. We have spec'd out systems. We have been benchmarking with like agencies around the country.
0: Where do you see potential for using AI moving forward?
13: We think there's a tremendous potential. The State Information Technology Service has several initiatives underway, slowly rolling out AI-capable vehicles to agencies. We're on the waiting list. We're hoping to get to try out some of these systems. But these are not systems that are going to solve the kind of problem that we're talking about. We need more sophisticated systems. For example, we would like to have a first-pass AI-empowered system that will look at financial disclosure statements as they come in and take a first-pass review of them to make sure they're complete, that folks haven't put arbitrary numbers in zeros, for example. Just catch those kinds of base discrepancies and dig a little bit deeper. Same is true on the lobbying side. We would like to have an AI-empowered system that will take first-pass reviews and help us resolve these discrepancies that have been plaguing us for a while now between lobbyist filings and client filings. Catch those at inception as soon as they come into the system, and not create a backlog where we have to go back every 6 months to manually resolve discrepancies. So, yeah, that is our goal, to bring in AI-powered systems, and in any event, base more sophisticated systems than we currently have.
0: Well, before we move on, let me reintroduce you for listeners just joining us. This is WCNY's The Capitol Press Room, and we're speaking with Sandy Berland, the Executive Director for the State Commission on Ethics and Lobbying in Government. So during the legislative session, state lawmakers did move on bills requiring electronic lobbying files, as well as requiring public candidate financial disclosures to be posted on your website as opposed to just elected officials. From a general public perspective, why should they care about the fate of either of those measures?
13: They're important measures from a public perspective as well as from an operating perspective for our agency. Electronic filing of all lobbying filings means that those 1,000 or so lobbyists and clients who are still filing paper forms will have to file electronically. That means that their data will be instantly available through our public search query to the public, rather than having to wait until we have personnel who can key the information in electronically. On the FDS side, on the hosting of candidate filings for statewide office and for the legislature, by posting those, we'll have them up as soon as those come in. We do a little bit of redacting to take out certain personal information having to do with minor children and the like. But once we take those out, they're posted on our website. Other

0: since we have the authority and the direction and the statute to do that. So it makes a lot of sense, and it's much more efficient, and it will provide, again, quicker, almost instantaneous posting of those.
1: Well, I want to turn to an issue that has been getting a little notice recently, which has to do with an advisory opinion that the commission put out in response to Attorney General Tish James accepting contributions through the Democratic Attorneys General Association to cover legal costs associated with her criminal prosecution for alleged fraud. They issued an opinion that it would be ethical for the AG to accept those funds for her criminal defense, since you've decided that the contributions coming in through the association don't constitute a prohibited third-party gift, at least under the current setup. So what is it about either the setup or the reason this money is being used that passes sort of an ethical test for the commission?
0: As we have been informed by DAGA, the process that they use, and it's described in the advisory opinion, for allocating funds they receive to the defense, not only of New York State's Attorney General, but other attorneys general around the country and their staff. The process they use is one that is, in effect, blinded. They have a separate body within their organization that makes the decisions about how much funding to put into the pot from which individual legal fees are being reimbursed or paid. And they also make independent decisions about how much of that pot will be allocated to the payment of particular expenses of individuals who qualify. And there are multiple individuals, we are informed, who are receiving that kind of support from the organization. We are also informed that individuals who are making contributions cannot earmark their contributions for payment of particular attorneys general or staff expenses. And in addition, if despite the anonymity and those kinds of safeguards, despite those, if somehow the attorney general were to learn somehow that somebody had made a contribution with the intent that it be used for the payment of her expenses, she is required to see to it that any money she's received that might be attributable to that individual's contribution be returned to DAGA.
1: The constitutionality of your office was sort of up in the air as a result of a challenge from former Governor Andrew Cuomo. Now that the work you're doing and the entity itself was ruled constitutional, has it impacted how you're approaching your investigations work at all? Do you feel like you're, I guess, going at full steam in 2026?
0: 100%. We are going at full steam. We were somewhat inhibited during the pendency of that litigation for a variety of reasons, and so it created something of a backlog in the cases that we could actually advance to enforcement hearings. And so we are now working through that backlog, and our investigation and enforcement team is doing a great job and working very, very hard to move those matters forward. And in the coming months, the public will see the outcome of that effort. You've seen some of the settlements that we have published that are the product of that, and there are more ahead.
1: I mean, that's a tease on par with Stay Tuned from Preet Bharara. Can you give us any more insights into what we should be expecting in the coming months?
0: I can't. Unfortunately, until these matters reach culmination, either through the hearing process with the determination against the individual or settlement, we're statutorily prohibited. I'm statutorily prohibited from commenting beyond that. But I can say, and you can see it in the monthly reports that we issue in conjunction with commission meetings, that matters are advancing.
1: Can you tell us what areas we should be thinking about? Should I be looking to the third floor of the Capitol? Should I be looking down to the second floor, outside this building, somewhere else?
0: Stay tuned.
1: You don't want to play hot and cold with me right now either.
0: No.
1: Okay. Well, we've been speaking with Sandy Berland. He is the executive director at the State Commission on Ethics and Lobbying in Government. Sandy, thank you so much for making the time. I really appreciate it.
0: Again, Dave, thank you so much for giving us the opportunity. Much appreciated.
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0: I'm David Lombardo, and this is WCNY's The Capitol Press Room. We're continuing to get to know the faces that will be joining the state legislature in 2027 after winning primaries in seats that won't have competitive general elections. And on this episode, we're checking in with criminal justice activist and attorney Eli Northrup, who won the Democratic primary this summer in an open assembly seat on the Upper West Side of Manhattan. Welcome back to the show, Eli, and congrats on your primary victory.
3: Thank you, David. Happy to be here.
0: Well, before your successful primary run this year, you came up short for the same assembly seat in 2024. Were you always committed to running for this seat again if it came open?
3: I really wasn't. It's a very difficult thing to do, to run for office, and it was a devastating thing to lose, even if it was an uphill battle. I mean, you throw your whole life into it. And I was very happy to be back at Bronx Defenders after I lost. And I felt like I was effective. And really, there was a portion of time when I felt like maybe politics just wasn't for me. I was up in Albany a lot last legislative session, or the session before last in 2025, working on discovery reform. And it wasn't really until the following summer, the mayoral race in New York, that I started to feel like maybe there's things are changing in the city. I felt like there was room for me in a way that there wasn't in 2024. And so it just was kind of a coincidence that the seat was open again 2 years after I had ran originally. And at that point, when it became open, and I think it was Labor Day that Micah called me and told me he was going to run for Congress. At that point, I felt like, okay, it does make sense to run again. But it wasn't something that I felt immediately after losing that I was going to do it again necessarily.
0: Well, what's appealing about serving in the assembly? Because I think it's fair to say that you have had influence on state government as an outsider, and you probably get to spend a lot less time in Albany in your current lifestyle. So what was it about running that was still appealing in 2026?
3: I think it's important to have strong advocates, not just coming up and doing lobby days, but inside the legislature as well. And one thing that I recognized from the time I've spent up there doing work on criminal legal system reform is there's just not a lot of people with my background who are in lawmaking positions. And I've seen the impact when there are people that have the experience to be able to bring the voices of our clients and to people that are marginalized up to Albany. It can make a difference. I look to Gabriela Romero and the work she was able to do just in her first session, the perspective she was able to voice, I think was important. And I became convinced after a period of time doing advocacy that you need people outside of the room, but you also need people inside the room. And I think it's valuable if we want to advance change, if we want to advance equity in our state, to have people with that mindset who are in a position where they have a vote. And I'm hoping to be effective. It may be that I go up there and it feels like I can't be effective and that I'm better suited as, you know, a public defender and a policy advocate. And then I'll know that. But I do really believe that when there are good people up there in Albany, it can change things. And I think we've seen that historically.
0: Well, for listeners who aren't familiar with the way legislation moves in Albany, it's those internal private conferences which shape a lot of legislation and priorities and determine what's going to get to the floor. And now you're going to be in the room, you're going to be in conference,
3: right,
0: with whatever it is, 2 or 3 minutes to speak and then potentially be turned to answer questions. So have you thought about your approach to conference, especially on criminal justice issues? Are you going to come in swinging, telling these people how it is on the ground and what you're seeing? Are you concerned about being too aggressive, wanting to take more of a back seat? I mean, how are you thinking about changing hearts and minds from the inside now?
3: Yeah, you need to have credibility to be taken seriously. I think just talking or yelling is not going to give you any sort of influence. So I think on the matters where I have expertise, where I've spent my career working on them and I can explain things to people, I hope to be of service. I think a lot with criminal justice that I've seen is it's very difficult to understand sometimes what exactly a certain proposal does. And if I've been effective as an advocate at all, it's been because I've been able to explain that to legislators. And so I just see this as an extension of that. I want to understand also why people are for something or against something and try to understand myself why I am. I want to ask questions. I want to build relationships with people. So I think it's about building credibility. I don't think you come in with as a freshman and people are just going to listen to you because the people in your district elected you. I think you need to build credibility, tell the truth, be able to explain things and add something to the conference. And I think if I can do that and people come to trust me, and then I can have an impact, but I have to earn that.
0: Well, when you think about where you could have an impact, specifically in the criminal justice space, where the progressive priorities have been slower to move in recent years or maybe been scaled back more than activists would like, have you thought about what you want to prioritize in 2027? Is there one or two that you think can get across the finish line? They just need that Eli Northrup push or maybe the help of some of your new colleagues in the assembly as well?
3: I think it's a coalition of people going up and fighting for it. And I think we're going to have at least 16 new assembly members next year in the Democratic Conference, maybe more after November, who are committed to some of these measures. For me, it's sentencing reform and parole reform. I look at the Communities Not Cages package of bills. I look at the releasing aging people in prison package of bills, fair and timely parole, elder parole, the Second Look Act, the Marvin Mayfield Act, the Earned Time Act.
0: This package, I think, is growing, Eli. That's a lot.
3: Well,
0: yeah.
3: They all are different ways of getting at the same problem, which is we have tens of thousands of elderly New Yorkers spending time in our prison system, spending time for sentences that they never would have received if they had been sentenced, you know, in the last 10 or 20 years, because we had an archaic way of sentencing back in the 80s and 90s, and it's not serving us at all. You know, the Earned Time Act, which is something that I've been working on for the last 5 years, would just bring New York into league with states like Alabama and Oklahoma, where people can actually earn a good amount of merit time off of their sentence for good behavior or participating in programming. I think that's a common sense measure. New York is way behind in terms of the amount of good time that somebody can earn when they're serving a sentence. And we don't have the programming that's going to help people. I think we should be focusing on that. I think it's a good investment for our state. The Second Look Act lets long-serving prisoners apply to a judge and say, hey, I'm not the same person I was when I was sentenced 20 years ago. Look at all the different things that I've done. Please just consider a second look at my sentence. And, you know, the chief judge has come out in favor of that, along with a broad coalition of different organizations and people. So I think we are in a legislative session where criminal legal system reform is possible. I saw it when I started coming to Albany 2019, when bail and discovery reform were passed. It was because of a wave of people went up there and I think really emphasized it. I think we're in another legislative session where those things may be possible. And I'm certainly going to make the case, because I think it's urgent to the individuals who are serving that time. And I think that our state will benefit from showing compassion to long-serving prisoners.
0: Well, before we move on, let me reintroduce you for listeners just joining us. This is WCNY's The Capitol Press Room, and I'm David Lombardo, and we're speaking with criminal justice activist and public defender Eli Northrup, who won the Democratic primary this summer for an open assembly seat on the Upper West Side of Manhattan. So clearly you're identified with the criminal justice issues, given your professional background and what you've chosen to prioritize in your lobbying efforts. But where do you see yourself being interested outside of the criminal justice world? Are there other topics that you are particularly passionate about that you want to lean into here in Albany?
3: Definitely. I think inequity writ large is what's harming our city, our state, and our country. And when you have so much inequity in terms of financial, earnings, when you have inequity in terms of housing and healthcare, it hurts all of us, really. So, I mean, there are measures that go to affordability, measures in the housing context, measures such as the New York Health Act, which would actually make New York have universal healthcare. I also look at it in our democratic system. one issue that was really big, not only in my race on the Upper West Side, but in the congressional races that overlap with my district in New York 12 and New York 13, was the outside dark money coming in. I think there was $50 million spent in the New York 12 congressional race. And it is so confusing to people when these super PACs spend all this money on mailers and TV ads, and people really can't identify what's from a campaign and what's from a super PAC. One bill that my predecessor, Michael Lasher, carried is a bill similar to one that was passed in Nebraska, actually, that would prevent corporations from giving money to super PACs. There's another way that we could tackle this, which is making notification really strong in terms of if you're getting a mailer from a certain source, you know that it's coming from a super PAC and identifies who's donated to those places. I think it's really important that, especially in light of the attacks on our democracy and the upcoming presidential race, that New York take a stand against the dark money. I think it's a positive thing for all of us if we get dark money out of politics. And that's something that I'd like to work on.
0: Could you imagine a world where after a term or two, you look around at what you've been able to accomplish, what your experience has been, and you say, either this is working and I want to keep serving, or this isn't working and I think I could be more effective or someone else could be more effective in this seat. Is that something that you're prepared to contemplate in the future?
3: Certainly. I think everybody should be contemplating that at each stage, because I love my job. Like, I really love being a public defender. I love being an advocate. I can feel like I can tangibly help people on a daily basis. So it's not something I take lightly to even leave that field of work. And I feel like I can go back to it and be effective and be helpful. But I think we need to have people in different areas doing different things to advance these movements. And I'll constantly be evaluating if I'm good at this, if I'm effective at it, if it's right for me. And if it is, and if I am, then I'll keep going with it. And if I'm not, that's okay. I think that's it's all right. I have skills that I know I can put to good use in other areas.
0: There are various ways to approach the work of a state legislator. Some people throw themselves into passing bills. Other people consider themselves more like advocates, maybe focusing on large issues that maybe they themselves aren't carrying. Have you thought about how you are going to approach this job and what sort of hallmark you want to leave or have?
3: It's important to me to be somebody who has credibility amongst their colleagues, who people believe when I'm talking about something, I know what I'm talking about and I'm giving honest information. I want to understand roadblocks to certain measures that have been pending that feel popular but aren't getting across the finish line, and try to solve problems. I mean, I see myself as a problem solver, and I think I'm not sure exactly, how exactly this session or this first year will feel. I'm going to go up curious. I'm going to go up bringing myself to it. But I really will feel like a success after this first year if I've built credibility. That's important to me. On the other side of things, in my district, I want to have the most robust constituent services and really take care of people when they come into my office. That's very, very important to me. People come in seeking help from the government should feel like the government's there for you to do something about it and connect you to services, connect you to help you navigate different state agencies. That's something I feel like is more in my control and will be something that I emphasize.
0: Well, we've been speaking with Eli Northrup. He is a criminal justice activist and public defender who won the Democratic primary this summer for an open assembly seat on the Upper West Side of Manhattan. Eli, thank you so much for making the time, and look forward to seeing you in Albany.
3: Thanks so much, David.
0: And if you want to hear more conversations with incoming state lawmakers who are making their debut in Albany in 2027, check out the Capitol Press Room archives at capitalpressroom.org or wherever you download your favorite podcasts.

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2: Hey, y'all. Corey here. Compact Civics is now in session. I want to talk about a hot bench issue, whether judges should be appointed or elected. In early U.S. history, all judges were appointed by elected officials. This long-standing tradition has led to some strong arguments for it. Here's an example. Elections might pressure judges to reveal their positions on laws, violating ethics. Judges must remain impartial, and what they need to care about is knowing legal codes from front to back. Then there's the other side of the bench. Some judges favor elections because they are seen as more transparent and democratic, avoiding behind-the-scenes deal-making. They can also enhance diversity. For instance, an African-American woman noted she might not have been appointed judge in an environment led predominantly by white men. Research shows that elected judges are more responsive to public opinion and also tend to be more punitive, especially towards minority defendants. However, whether electoral pressures impact judges' behavior remains an open question. In New York, there's a hybrid approach. Judges are chosen through partisan elections, allowing candidates to run under multiple party designations. So, New York's motto kind of offers an interesting middle ground. More choice, more voice.
3: Special thanks to our partners, the Buffalo Presidential Center, whose mission is to explore and share stories about Buffalo and Western New York's contributions to the U.S. presidency and national...
2: I've been traveling to different revolutions through history, and let me tell y'all, do not go to England in 1381. 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
4: Visit btpm.org/American-Revolution to check out classroom resources for grades 5 through 8.
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